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This is Jazz Happening Now. I'm Jeff Hanley. As the name of our program suggests, this is the jazz happening right now in clubs and concert halls, recording studios, and on festival stages around the world. And this week, I do mean around the world. We'll make stops in L.A., Vancouver, B.C., Quebec, Cologne, Germany, the Outer Hebrides, Saratoga Springs, and Miami via Cuba. And even New York City, imagine that. 1 hour of new jazz, 10 hand-picked tracks. Every musician you'll hear this hour making his or her mark in the long, rich history of jazz. And everyone asking what jazz means in 2026 and what it will mean in the future. Their deeply personal answers fill up the next hour of our program. One of the standout alto saxophone voices in New York City belongs to Mike DeRubo. For his new record, Mike chose to turn his musical attention west, way out northwest, engaging with three Vancouver, B.C. players he'd not recorded with before. The result is a really strong record called Way Out Northwest. All Mike DeRubo originals, all swinging in classic straight-ahead style. Let's start the music this week on Jazz Happening Now with Mike DeRubo's dedication to Chick Corea, a star for Chick. Mike DeRubo on alto saxophone, Tilden Webb plays piano, Jody Prosnick is the bassist, and on drums, you'll hear Jesse Cahill on Jazz Happening Now.

0: On Jazz Happening Now, that's Cuban pianist Kemuel Roig settling into a Miami recording studio with Samuel Burgos on bass and Juan Armando Diaz on drums. The new one from Kemuel Roig is called Three Discovery. That trio record includes Realidad y Fantasía. Before that, Chuck Lamb from Saratoga Springs, New York. That was The Road More Traveled from Chuck's latest record, After Hours on Phyla Street. Bassist Scott Petito, drummer Joel Rosenblatt, vibraphonist Joe Locke, saxophonist Mike Tucker, and guitarist Mike D'Amico, Road More Traveled. That's new from Chuck Lamb, After Hours on Phyla Street. And Mike DeRubo, alto saxophonist from New York, out here on the West Coast for a new album called Way Out Northwest. In Vancouver, British Columbia, he recorded his dedication to Chick Corea called A Star for Chick with pianist Tilden Webb, bassist Jody Prosnick, and drummer Jesse Cahill. I'm Jeff Hanley. 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
0: For her new album with the WDR Big Band in Cologne, Germany, conductor, arranger, and composer Ein Inserto wrote a suite of music for her special guest on the record, trumpeter Sean Jones. And I haven't played this part of the suite for you yet. It's called Number 4, The Human Soul. It features John Goldsby on bass, Billy Test on piano, and Sean Jones, of course, on trumpet. Also featured on trumpet, Rob Broinen and Rude Brules, and the alto saxophone soloist you'll hear on this performance of The Human Soul is Pascal Bartoshak. Jagged Edges, Elegant Lines is the new one from Ein Inserto and the WDR Big Band, next on Jazz Happening Now.

0: Singer Tierney Sutton and pianist Tamir Hendelman have shared the bandstand off and on for more than two decades, but their newest album, Spring, is their first studio recording as a duo. We finished up with the tune Things Are Swingin' from the album Spring. Tierney Sutton with Tamir Hendelman on Jazz Happening Now. Recorded in a remote cottage in the Outer Hebrides, right before that we heard from pianist Fergus MacCready. The latest record from Fergus is called The Sheeling, Companion Pieces. David Bowden played bass and Stephen Henderson was the drummer. In the middle of the set there on Jazz Happening Now, we heard Fergus MacCready and his band play a tune called Boulderfield. And part four, The Human Soul, a suite written for Sean Jones by Ina Inserto, started off the set with Ina Inserto leading the WDR Big Band with their special guest, Sean Jones. The other soloists were John Goldsby on bass and Billy Test on piano, Rob Broinen, Rude Brules, and Sean Jones on trumpet, and the alto saxophonist Pascal Bartoszak. The new record from Ina Inserto and the WDR Big Band, starting off our last set, is called Jagged Edges, Elegant Lines. I'm Jeff Hanley. 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
0: We have four more stops on this week's journey on Jazz Happening Now. We'll start off the final leg of our show this week with New York's Steve Swallow. He's 85 now. The bass guitar master has just released a new album called Winter Songs. And this is a beautiful duet with pianist Gil Goldstein called Three. You're listening to Jazz Happening Now.

0: That's another week of Jazz Happening Now on your local public radio station. My name is Jeff Hanley. Thank you for listening. We finished up with Denver's Ben Markley Big Band. That was 1330 from Ben's record called Tuesday Morning Feeling. L.A. singer Mark Winkler before that, If I Were a Bell. The pianist on that track was Greg Gordon Smith. You also heard Bob Shepard on tenor saxophone. Hold On is the latest from L.A. singer Mark Winkler. From Quebec's Greenhouse Ensemble, in the middle of the set, we heard Nikki. Their record is Mezzanine. And the great bass guitarist Steve Swallow started off the set in duet with pianist Gil Goldstein. That was three from Steve Swallow's latest record, Winter Songs. Thanks for tuning in. We're back next week with another hour of new jazz on your local public radio station. Our show is called Jazz Happening Now.
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5: When you think about the blues, what do you hear? Boogie-woogie stride piano? Guitar? That vibrato? The wailing, melting, and bending effect? That thing. Horn players do it, too. When players pull this effect out, they're referencing the original instrument, the voice. Shouts and field hollers, these are the origins of blues singing in America that evolved into story songs with blues lyrics embedded with tangled tales, coated with euphemisms for everything. Loss, sin, economic hardship, love, from enslavement through Jim Crow, segregation and the civil rights movement, to the world we live in today. Blues songs have existed not only as musical expressions, they're social and personal commentary.
6: For me, it's always been about the lyrics. You have to jump inside that song and become that song in that moment when you're about to perform it.
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5: I'm Christian McBride, and on this episode of Jazz Night in America, we might as well call it Blues Night in America. We're spending time with the contemporary genre-bending songster, Shamika Copeland.
6: I always marched to the beat of my own drum. I was so confident in it that nobody really could say anything about it. I'm still that way. Nothing's changed.
5: Shamika Copeland's got 8 Blues Music Awards and 3 Grammy nominations, her first when she was just 21 years old. And since then, for 2 decades and counting, she's been releasing her own blend of the blues with dashes of rock, gospel, and Americana.
8: She's a part of a genealogy of women who have always been trying to speak to their worlds in the only way they've been allowed to do, and that is through their music.
7: We ain't got time for hate.
5: Later this hour, celebrated music historian Dr. Tammy Kernodle draws a line from that genealogy of singers of the past to the present world Shamika is operating in today.
8: Because what I was amazed is in this time of Black Lives Matter, right? There's such a focus on R&B and hip hop. You don't really hear about blues or folk or Americana being part of that conversation of protest or social consciousness music.
5: We caught Shamika Copeland at the Exit Zero Jazz Festival in Cape May, New Jersey in April 2021.
9: Shamika Copeland!
5: We'll kick it off with some music from that set. 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

0: two songs by Shamika Copeland. Shamika on vocals with Arthur Nielsen and Willie Scanlon on guitar, Kevin Jenkins on bass, and Robin Gould on drums. First, we heard Big Brand New Religion, followed by a song called Devil's Hand, a song originally written by Shamika's father, Johnny Copeland.
1: I woke up early one morning, saw the devil play his hand.
0: Shamika's been singing her whole life, and she started early thanks to the encouragement of her dad. Johnny Copeland was a prolific singer and guitarist. His nickname was the Texas Twister. He grew to prominence in Houston in the 1950s and 60s, and later on the national scene, but never broke through to the mainstream. He did make it into the Blues Hall of Fame, and to this day remains highly respected and influential within the blues community.
2: He was a very, very beloved person. He spoke with wisdom, depth, kindness, compassion. He was really a special person.
0: Writer Alan Paul interviewed Johnny Copeland in the late 1990s. He says that Johnny's Texas blood meant that he had a tinge of country in his sound.
2: And he was a really great songwriter. He had this sort of very macho style about his playing. He had been an ex-boxer, and I always thought of his guitar playing as being like a counterpuncher, sort of like dancing around and hitting jabs. But he also was a very sensitive songwriter and a great singer.
0: Let's hear a little bit of music from the Texas Twister, Shamika Copeland's pops, the late Johnny Copeland. This is a song from his 1984 album called Texas Twister, Cold Outside.

0: That was Johnny Copeland with Cold Outside. In the 1970s, Johnny left his home in Texas for Harlem, an unusual location for a blues artist, and Johnny drifted into obscurity nationally, but remained a local legend in New York. Growing up, Shamika Copeland got to meet her dad's friends, folks who just happened to be blues musicians. And in grade school, while her friends were listening to hip-hop, Shamika was singing Coco Taylor.
1: On Talent Day, all the kids were singing, you know, rap songs and Whitney Houston. And of course, I get up there and I'm a woman.
2: I'm a woman. I can make love to a crocodile.
1: And I was doing good until I got to the part about making love to a crocodile. That's when I lost everyone.
0: Soon, Shamika's dad, Johnny, was bringing her on stage at his gigs at the Cotton Club. One night, Johnny was playing a song called Stingy.
1: And the lyrics are, I got a boy sweet as he can be. The only fault he got that I can see. He too stingy, stingy with the love for me. And we used to sing it around the house all the time. So when he started playing it, oh my God, I mean, panic set in. He's about to call me up on the stage. And he did.
0: After that, Shamika got a weekly gig at the Cotton Club. It was an instant hit singing for the old timers.
1: I got so much love just because my dad gave so much love. I grew up in Harlem, right smack dab in the middle of the hip hop era. And I was like this little girl singing blues. People were still very supportive of me.
0: Johnny Copeland died at age 60 in 1997. Shamika was just 16 years old, wrapping up high school and working at a dry cleaners, not sure what she was going to do with her life. But around that time, a record producer named Bruce Eglauer was visiting New York and got a tip to go check out Shamika's set. This encounter would change Shamika's life.
3: I knew the quality of her father. And one of the things I loved about her father was that he, like Shamika, never held back. He put all that emotion into the song. He sang it like every song, like it was going to be the last song he ever sang in his life. And he had to put everything he had into it. And she's just the same way.
0: Stay tuned. That's all coming up when Jazz Night in America continues. I'm Christian McBride.
4: 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And the estate of Joan B. Kroc, whose bequest serves as an enduring investment in the future of public radio and seeks to help NPR produce programming that meets the highest standards of public service in journalism and cultural expression. 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
0: I'm Christian McBride, and this is Jazz Night in America. In 1997, Bruce Eglauer, founder of Alligator Records, was visiting New York City. He stopped by a small club downtown to hear Shamika Copeland. He remembers closing his eyes and not believing his ears as the 17-year-old delivered one of her dad's songs.
3: And she put down the microphone and walked through the club singing without amplification, and she could be heard everywhere. It was so courageous to put down the mic and have your voice be that naked, but she did it just with a great deal of confidence.
0: After that show, Bruce signed Shamika. She's released 7 records on his label. And every gig to this day, she includes at least one song by her dad, Johnny. Oftentimes, it's that same song Bruce first heard her sing more than 20 years ago, ghetto child.

0: Shamika Copeland recorded in January 2021 live at Jazz and Lincoln Center in part of their Live from Dizzy's virtual concert series. That was Ghetto Child, a song written by Shamika's dad, Johnny Copeland. After his death, Johnny's friend and collaborator John Hahn began representing Shamika. And associates of Johnny, icons like singers Coco Taylor and Ruth Brown, became her mentors.
1: I was so fortunate because I got a chance to actually become friends with these ladies, and they took me under their wing and they helped me and they supported me and they loved me. And I was really, really fortunate. Coco would always call me to see how I was doing. And when she didn't believe what I was saying, she would ask to talk to my mother.
2: Lord, your dad is rich.
0: Now, Ruth Brown, she holds a special place in Shamika Copeland's heart. Ruth was an actress and a dynamic blues and R&B singer with more than 20 records to her name and a number of honors, including Grammys and an induction into the Rock and Roll Hall of Fame.
1: She lived in Henderson, which is just right outside of Las Vegas. And I was just hitting the road, and I just happened to be in the Las Vegas area. I was on my way to my first Blues Music Awards, and I was at her house, and I was telling her, broke, I have no money, I have no clothes, I don't know what I'm wearing. And we were just in conversation, and she went into her closet, and she pulled out all these amazing vests and dresses and outfits and all this stuff. And she just gave it to me. So my first Blues Music Awards, I was wearing Ruth Brown's clothes. That's just like the kind of person she was. She's just an incredible, incredible lady. It makes me feel so warm and fuzzy to hear Ruth Brown perform. She was just an incredible artist, and I adored her. So I listen to her all the time, still even now.
0: So let's take a pause and hear a little bit of Miss Rhythm herself. A woman who inspired Shamika to perform with confidence. Here's Ruth Brown from a 1982 live recording at Blues Alley in Washington, D.C. This is Teardrops from My Eyes.

0: your man, baby? You sure that's your man? Because he comes up to the measurements that I like. Lord! What, honey? Oh, y'all got something in common. All right. Oh, we got something in common. All right! He got a fine. Wow, baby. Lord, the man's got a fine. He got a fine brown frame.
1: That was Ruth Brown with Fine Brown Frame. Before that, Teardrops from My Eyes. Ruth was one of the mentors and role models to our subject this hour, singer Shamika Copeland. One song in Shamika's repertoire that's got some of that down-home and dirty Ruth Brown style is a song originally written by her dad, Johnny. This is Love Song.

0: Love Song, written by Johnny Copeland, played here by his daughter Shamika Copeland. It was recorded in January 2021 at Jazz and Lincoln Center for their Live from Dizzy's virtual concert series. When Jazz Night in America continues, connecting the dots from some of the topics Shamika addresses in her music today with the ancestors that inspired her.
1: When I hear Shamika Copeland, I'm going to tell you who I hear. I hear Ma Rainey, I hear Bessie Smith, Coco Taylor, Denise LaSalle, Odetta. I'm not saying I hear them in terms of the notes she's singing. I'm hearing her in terms of how she's functioning as an artist.
0: I'm Christian McBride.
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0: Welcome back to Jazz Night in America. I'm Christian McBride. Dr. Tammy Kernodle is a distinguished professor of music at Miami University in Ohio.
1: I'm writing a book on Black women and civil rights music, and I teach a course on the intersections between blues, gospel, and soul.
0: She first heard Shamika Copeland when the singer first came on the scene in the late 90s and followed her trajectory.
1: You know, the way in which she in many ways can resonate, and it's rich, it's dark. I mean, you know, sometimes I say it's kind of like a great bourbon. You want to sip it, especially in those settings where she's really giving you, you know, a wonderful blues ballad, right? But then she can give you these bright, tingy kind of aspects of her voice when she's singing more in the kind of folk country. There are times, I think, where you can really get confused about, is this her?
3: Go to sleep, go to sleep, go to sleep, your little baby.
0: Dr. Kernodle says that Shamika occupies the same space as some of the first blues women songsters, like Odetta and Ma Rainey.
1: They called themselves songsters, and they had a wide repertory, because they perform before multiple audiences.
3: I'm gonna take my time.
1: Racially, geographically. So you had to know a full repertory in order to understand the needs of your audience. And so the eclecticism that we hear in Shamika Copeland is really a reflection of that tradition. She's part of a larger genealogy of artists who didn't cater to genre specifics or let themselves be put into a musical box.
0: Dr. Kernodle looks at Shamika straddling genres while addressing controversial topics.
1: I love what she's doing because she's shifting the paradigm. She's been shifting the paradigm from the very beginning.
0: She addresses sexual assault in her song, Ain't Gonna Be Your Tattoo.
3: Just what I said wrong is anybody's guess. But the bruise on my face was as blue as my dress.
0: Gender norms and she don't wear pink.
3: She don't wear pink, she don't wear pink, and she don't care what anybody thinks.
0: And gun control in the song Apple Pie and a 45.
3: We go to church.

0: she's embraced topics that sometimes get people in trouble.
1: Blues author Alan Paul.
0: In contemporary America, it's easier and could be seen as smarter on some level for an artist to avoid anything that's going to automatically alienate 40 or 50% of the country. But Shumika has strongly held views on a lot of these things, and she doesn't do that. I view her as a real artist in that regard.
1: Dr. Kernodle says that another aspect of Shumika's presentation is what she calls Shumika's ability to use deception in her music, the same tactic that we hear in Billie Holiday's Strange Fruit.
2: Blood on the leaves and blood at the road.
1: It's that feeling where the music feels like one thing, but the lyrics tell a different story altogether.

0: Nina Simone's Mississippi Goddamn does the same thing. It feels like a happy-go-lucky show tune, musically. But lyrically?
1: It's not until you get into that first verse sometimes that you realize, ooh, what this person is talking about.
0: Now take Shamika's song, Would You Take My Blood? Here's the backstory. About 20 years ago, her father Johnny was in the hospital for a heart condition. He was sitting in a room being monitored with about 14 other folks when another man, a white man, was approached by the doctor about getting a new heart. His new heart was ready. Shamika says her dad overheard some disturbing news about that patient.
2: He was adamant about the fact that he did not want a heart from anyone that was not of Caucasian descent. Jeez, you know, you're on your deathbed and you don't want the heart of someone that's not like you.
0: This scene, two decades ago, stuck with Shamika and her lead songwriter, John Hahn.
2: Fast forward, we're still thinking about that. It's still right at the forefront of our minds with all this stuff going on in our country. It hit us like a ton of bricks. And that's when the song came about, Would You Take My Blood?
0: Recorded live at Dizzy's Club at Jazz and Lincoln Center in January 2021, this is Would You Take My Blood?

0: Shamika Copeland with Would You Take My Blood? The story of a white man who refused to take a black man's heart. A song that appeared on Shamika's 2018 album, America's Child.
1: And since I've done it, I've heard so many amazing stories. People coming up to me, thanking me. You know, a woman was at my concert and she said, my husband's a racist, but he loves blues music. She just outright said it. White woman, my husband's a racist. And when you sang that song, he squeezed my hand and he looked at me and she said, I know you changed something in him today. So thank you. So she's crying. I'm crying. It was a moment. I always say one person at a time, you know, I don't need to change the whole world. Just one person at a time.
0: The album that song appeared on, America's Child, and the one that followed, Uncivil War, represent a change in tone in Shamika's output from her earlier years.
1: My life kind of shifted and changed when I had my kid. I wanted to try to bring people together, unity and things like that. We ain't got time for hate. I know I sound like a 1980s beauty queen talking about all I want is world peace, but in all honesty, that's what I want. I want my kid to grow up in a world where we don't have all this just horrible divisiveness.
0: Shamika says that her song, Walk Until I Ride, from her 2020 album, Uncivil War, has a staple singer's freedom kind of spirit, and the lyrics are what she calls a testament to the black community.
1: We have always been able to make lemonade, and that's what we continue to do. And we just keep on going. No matter what gets thrown at us, we just keep on going. We're going to walk until we ride. Keep on walking till our shoes wear out. You know, until we reach salvation and you can hear a shout, we're going to walk until we ride. And that's what we've been doing and what we continue to do.
0: We'll go out with one more from Shamika and her band, recorded live at Jazz and Lincoln Center. This is Walk Until I Ride. Clouds open.

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1: Stardate, August 14th. The first of a series of lunar spy satellites entered orbit around the moon 60 years ago today. There wasn't any secret about it. It was conducted in full public view, but its camera system was adapted from one built for an Air Force spy satellite. Lunar Orbiter 1 was the first American spacecraft to orbit the moon. A half dozen earlier attempts had all failed. Its main goal was to snap high-resolution pictures of possible landing sites for Apollo astronauts. But it would also map a good portion of the lunar surface and take a close-up look at a few spots on the far side. And it would measure the moon's gravitational and magnetic fields. Its camera system used two lenses, one for close-ups, the other for wider views. The images were recorded on 65mm film, then processed in an onboard lab. Finally, they were scanned and transmitted to Earth. Eastman Kodak had created the camera system for a spy satellite called SAMOS. But for that craft, the film was dropped back to Earth, where it was grabbed by an airplane as it parachuted toward the surface, something they couldn't do from 250,000 miles away. Lunar Orbiter 1 took more than 200 pictures. They were combined with the images from four successor missions to produce the most comprehensive atlas of the lunar surface to that time. And scientists continue to study the images today. Today's program was made possible by Mercer Caverns in Calaveras County in California's historic gold country. More information at mercercaverns.net. I'm Billy Henry.
2: Good morning, I'm Leila Fadel. In the new movie, The End of Oak Street, a family struggles to survive against dinosaurs. That family has a dog, Starbuck, and when the trailer released, people online had one question. Does Starbuck survive? Co-star Anne Hathaway saw the concern. In an interview, she said any movie that features a dog's death should automatically be rated R. She didn't officially confirm that Starbuck makes it, but if it's any hint, the movie's rated PG-13. It's Morning Edition.
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4: 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I'm Michelle Martin.
2: And I'm Leila Fadel. President Trump celebrated moves his administration made this week to restrict health care for transgender youth. That includes a new Medicaid policy, a report, and a short documentary. In a post on Truth Social, Trump said, quote, "Please remember this when you're casting your vote in the midterm elections in November," unquote. And NPR's Selena Simmons-Duffin has more.
5: The first action on transgender youth came on Tuesday when the Department of Health and Human Services issued a final rule to block federal dollars from paying for gender-affirming care for young people who are enrolled in Medicaid or the Children's Health Insurance Program. Dr. Mehmet Oz, the administrator of the Centers for Medicare and Medicaid Services, made a social media video about it.
6: When the harms of sex-rejecting procedures are so serious and the evidence is weak, the government cannot keep signing these checks.
5: The rule is a big deal, says Katie Keith of Georgetown Law. She calls it unprecedented.
7: I'm not aware of any other times that the federal government has prohibited federal funds in this way for a specific patient population with a particular diagnosis.
5: Then on Thursday, the administration released a report called Wolves in White Coats that featured the stories of young people who had detransitioned and accused doctors and hospitals of being driven by greed. Administration officials then cited that report when they referred dozens of healthcare providers to the HHS Inspector General for investigation over billing codes. Vice President J.D. Vance and other officials made a video about that.
8: These allegations are crazy and they demand investigation.
5: Finally, also on Thursday, HHS released a 12-minute documentary, also called Wolves in White Coats, narrated by Assistant Secretary for Health, Dr. Brian Christine.
0: Every year, American families are misled by activists, physicians, and mental health practitioners into making the biggest mistake of their child's life.
5: After all this came out, NPR spoke to the mother of a transgender teenager who's on Medicaid in California. She asked NPR not to use her voice on air because she fears her family could be targeted or her children could be taken away by the federal administration. She asked to be called by her initials, AW. She tells NPR the narrative about doctors driven by greed, forcing families to make decisions, couldn't be further from her experience. She says her child's care has been slow and thoughtful, and the idea that doctors are driven by profit is, quote, laughable because the population is so small. Lindsay Dawson makes the same point. She's director of LGBTQ health policy at the nonpartisan health policy organization, KFF.
9: It's very unlikely that providers are engaging this work solely to generate revenue.
5: When it comes to the new Medicaid rule, Dawson says some Democratic states are vowing to make up the cost. The federal government won't be paying anymore, including California, where AW lives. But AW is still worried. She says, quote, "It's heartbreaking and devastating to have your child used as basically a political football," unquote. Jennifer Levi, senior attorney with GLAD Law, expects the rule to face legal challenges.
10: This has to be seen in the broader context of this long, ongoing attack on the transgender community.
5: So far, she says, the Trump administration has had a lot of losses on this issue in court, which may be why, in addition to making policy, the administration is also making videos. Selena Simmons Duffin, NPR News.
2: 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I'm Leila Fadel.
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5: I'm Maria Hinojosa. Next time on Latino USA, Flipping Texas, we follow two Democratic contenders trying to change the politics of the state. One of them is from South Texas and a Tejano superstar, Bobby Pulido. The other is Gina Hinojosa, running to become the next governor.
6: The fate of the union depends on Texas right now.
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11: From Marketplace in Los Angeles, I'm Nova Safo in for Kimberly Adams. Good morning. The U.S. budget picture for 2026 is looking quite challenging. The federal government has already borrowed almost $2 trillion with a T dollars so far this fiscal year, and it's on track to borrow even more before the year is over, adding to a ballooning deficit. Marketplace's Nancy Marshall-Genzer looks at what's contributing to the government's shortfall.
13: The Congressional Budget Office estimates the federal budget deficit was $1.8 trillion just for the first 10 months of the government's fiscal year, which ends September 30th. Maya McGinnis, president of the Committee for a Responsible Federal Budget, says just in July,
14: the country borrowed $432 billion. That's $14 billion a day.
13: What's causing all the red ink this year? On the one hand, there's less money coming in because of tax cuts and last year's big tax and spending bill. Nancy Vandenhouten is lead economist at Oxford Economics.
15: We had an extra strong tax refund season. You know, we've seen a big drop in corporate taxes because of the law.
13: On the other hand, the government is spending more. Among the biggest drivers of the deficit, Medicare, Social Security, and interest on our national debt, which is about to hit $40 trillion, according to Jessica Riedel, tax and budget fellow at the Brookings Institution.
16: The debt is bigger than the economy right now, which has never happened in American history outside of World War II.
13: Riedel says there are no easy solutions. Everything has to be on the table. Her suggestions, hiking Social Security payroll taxes for high earners, raising the retirement age, and trimming benefits for high-income seniors. I'm Nancy Marshall-Genzer for Marketplace.
11: Despite the challenges Nancy just mentioned, the credit rating agency Fitch is maintaining its AA-plus rating on federal debt. It cited the U.S. economy's resiliency and the dollar status as the world's reserve currency. Fitch also expects the federal deficit to widen to 7.4% of the entire U.S. economic output. All three credit rating agencies previously downgraded U.S. debt one notch, citing increased borrowing and deficits. Let's do the numbers. Japan's Nikkei closed up 0.6% today to close out the week up 4.5%. The Shanghai Composite Index was flat, ending the week down 0.4%. In London, the FTSE is down 0.1%. Dow, S&P, and NASDAQ futures are mixed. The Dow future down about 77 points. The 10-year Treasury yield is at 4.65%. It started the week at 4.72%.

0: It is 6:19. Good morning. This is KWBU Waco Public Radio. Israeli settlers have besieged three homes in the occupied West Bank, including one owned by a Palestinian American. U.S. Ambassador Mike Huckabee referred to the settlers as terrorists. Frank Langfitt has that story ahead in just about 15 minutes here as Morning Edition continues on KWBU. Sunny and hot conditions today, and a heat advisory is in effect until 8 p.m. We're expecting a high near 99 degrees with heat index values as high as 105. Southerly winds 10 to 15 miles an hour, gusting to 20. It is 80 degrees. Heat index is already at 85.
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7: I'm Leila Faldin.
8: And I'm A. Martinez. Multi-platinum singer, songwriter, and actress Becky G is ready to deal with her faith.
9: You know that quote, you can't necessarily control the cards you were dealt, but you can control how you show up and how you play them.
8: Her fifth studio album is out now. It's called Baraja Bendita, or Blessed Deck of Cards. I recently spoke with a 29-year-old artist about her two decades in the entertainment business and what she's looking to do with her latest release.
10: I walked in, I was 5'5" foot 10. He was 6'2" with a very pretty fan. He put a lime in my hand.
8: You always seem to have something new with every album, like exploring different themes, kind of displaying personal growth and artistic growth. So what was the intention behind this album?
9: Yeah, so for me, Baraja Bendita, Doble B, is actually, my name is Rebecca, my birth name is Rebecca, spelt with two B's. And a nickname, people really close to me call me B. And I feel like both B's get to show up in this.

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7: From Marketplace in Los Angeles, I'm Nova Safo in for Kimberly Adams. Good morning. The U.S. budget picture for 2026 is looking quite challenging. The federal government has already borrowed almost $2 trillion so far this fiscal year, and it's on track to borrow even more before the year is over, adding to a ballooning deficit. Marketplace's Nancy Marshall-Genzer looks at what's contributing to the government's shortfall.
9: The Congressional Budget Office estimates the federal budget deficit was $1.8 trillion just for the first 10 months of the government's fiscal year, which ends September 30th. Maya McGinnis, president of the Committee for a Responsible Federal Budget, says just in July,
10: the country borrowed $432 billion. That's $14 billion a day.
9: What's causing all the red ink this year? On the one hand, there's less money coming in because of tax cuts in last year's big tax and spending bill. Nancy Vandenhouten is lead economist at Oxford Economics.
11: We had an extra strong tax refund season. You know, we've seen a big drop in corporate taxes because of the law.
9: On the other hand, the government is spending more. Among the biggest drivers of the deficit, Medicare, Social Security, and interest on our national debt, which is about to hit $40 trillion, according to Jessica Riedel, tax and budget fellow at the Brookings Institution.
12: The debt is bigger than the economy right now, which has never happened in American history outside of World War II.
9: Riedel says there are no easy solutions. Everything has to be on the table. Her suggestions, hiking Social Security payroll taxes for high earners, raising the retirement age, and trimming benefits for high-income seniors. I'm Nancy Marshall-Genzer for Marketplace.
7: Despite the challenges Nancy just mentioned, the credit rating agency Fitch is maintaining its AA-plus rating on federal debt. It cited the U.S. economy's resiliency and the dollar's status as the world's reserve currency. Also, we just got the Census Bureau's estimate of retail sales for July, an unexpected drop and a significant one, down 0.6%. Forecasters were expecting a slight advance as this year's higher tax refunds run out. Let's do the numbers. Japan's Nikkei closed up 0.6%. It ends the week up 4.5%. The Shanghai Composite Index was flat, closing out the week down 0.4%. In London, the FTSE is up 0.1%. Dow, S&P, and NASDAQ futures are mixed. The Dow future down about 85 points. The 10-year Treasury yield is at 4.65%. It started the week at 4.72%.

0: in the spring about what she claimed was a hostile environment on Harvard's campus after the war in Gaza.
1: Harvard's actions are inexcusable, and it cannot continue to take taxpayer dollars while turning a blind eye to abuse against Jewish and Israeli students.
0: The Trump administration's lawsuit aimed to recover billions of dollars in federal research grants that had been awarded to Harvard in recent years. But Judge Richard Stearns wrote that the claims of anti-Semitism in the lawsuit were, quote, too isolated and episodic to prove that Harvard was out of compliance with civil rights laws. The DOJ could appeal the decision, and while it hasn't said it would do so, Dylan told NPR on Thursday that the Justice Department disagreed with the ruling and was assessing next steps. Harvard did not respond to NPR's request for comment, but after the lawsuit was filed in March, it said in a statement that Harvard, quote, cares deeply about members of our Jewish and Israeli community and remains committed to ensuring they are embraced, respected, and can thrive on our campus. This lawsuit is among several steps the Trump administration has taken since Harvard first refused a list of demands the White House made last year. Those demands included reforming Harvard's policies around anti-Semitism and its handling of diversity in hiring and admissions. The Trump administration has targeted dozens of colleges around the country over similar practices, often withholding federal funding to pressure schools to comply with their demands. Janaki Mehta, NPR News.
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4: 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I'll talk about art and culture because there's always something new to discover.
3: If anybody's hearing this, then it's worked. I've managed to travel back in time to the year 2026 to deliver this important message, but I don't have much time. The machines are taking over and humanity's future hangs by a thread. The only way to stop it is to attend the next meeting of Waco Movie Club. Thursday, September 20th at 7:30 p.m, you need to be at Cultivate Waco, because this month's film is The Terminator. James Cameron's 1984 sci-fi classic about survival and the kind of technical difficulties that cannot be fixed simply by submitting a ticket to the IT department. Watch the movie on your own, then join other members of the Human Resistance, where we'll discuss the movie and hopefully prevent the collapse of civilization. 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
8: I'm Leila Faldin.
9: And I'm A. Martinez. Multi-platinum singer, songwriter, and actress Becky G is ready to deal with her faith.
10: You know that quote, you can't necessarily control the cards you were dealt, but you can control how you show up and how you play them.
9: Her fifth studio album is out now. It's called Baraja Bendita, or Blessed Deck of Cards. I recently spoke with a 29-year-old artist about her 2 decades in the entertainment business and what she's looking to do with her latest release.
8: I walked in, I was 5'5" foot 10. He was 6'2" with a very pretty fan. He put a lime in my hand.
9: You always seem to have something new with every album, like exploring different themes, kind of displaying personal growth and artistic growth. So what was the intention behind this album?
8: Yeah, so for me, Baraja Bendita, Doble B, is actually, my name is Rebecca, my birth name is Rebecca, spelt with 2 B's. And a nickname, people really close to me call me B. And I feel like both B's get to show up in this.

David Russell opened this week's edition of Classical Guitar Alive with the Passacaglia from Handel's 7th Keyboard Suite. This is from the latest recording by mandolinist Avi Avital, which includes a folk-influenced piece by American composer David Bruce, titled Death is a Friend of Ours. It's written for the unusual plucked string ensemble consisting of mandolin, guitar, harp, theorbo, and harpsichord.

David Bruce's piece titled Death is a Friend of Ours for mandolin, guitar, harp, theorbo, and harpsichord from the latest recording by mandolinist Avi Avital. This is Argentine composer Jorge Morel's Concierto Rapsodico. Christoph Pelleck is

Guitarist Krzysztof Pelik with Capella Bydgoszczyńska, conducted by Michel Nestorovich in the Concierto Rapsodico by Jorge Morel. You're listening to Classical Guitar Alive. I'm Tony Morris. Next is music by the young Persian guitarist and composer Gulfam Khayyam. This is the third movement from her Night Triptych. It's performed by Duo Noir.

Piccolo Noir performing music by Gholfam Kayam, the final movement from her Night Triptych for two guitars. Next are two pieces performed by a rare duo of double bass and guitar. The first piece is Canción by Andres Martin, followed by Annette Cruis-Brink's Dance No. 5. This features guitarist Kevin Lowe and bassist Julian Lee.

Guitarist Kevin Lowe and bassist Julian Lee in Annette Kreisbrink's Dance No. 5. And before that, Andres Martin's Canción. We'll close this week's edition of Classical Guitar Alive with the Estudio No. 6 in E minor by Agustin Barrios Mongeray. It's performed by Chelil Refik Kaya.

0: Closing this week's edition of Classical Guitar Alive, we just heard Chelil Refetkaya performing the Estudio No. 6 in E minor by Augustin Barrios Mangoré. You've been listening to Classical Guitar Alive. Classical Guitar Alive is broadcast worldwide thanks to the generous support of the Augustine Foundation and the Kadosky Family Fund, and Charles and Taco Parker, and by Augustine Strings, makers of classical guitar strings since 1947. And thanks to a gift in loving memory of Adam Bratcher. Classical Guitar Alive is a nonprofit organization based in Austin, Texas. Music by pluck-stringed instruments like the guitar, the harp, and the ancient lyre have been used in healing for over 3,000 years. That's why our mission is to bring this music to the widest possible audience. 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I'm Tony Morris. Thanks for listening, and please join me again next week for another edition of Classical Guitar Alive.
1: 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I'm Laura Rice. 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
2: 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Hi there, I'm Beth Richards. You know, nobody sets out to create a Broadway flop. Well, nobody except Max Bialystock and Leo Bloom from The Producers, but 99% of the time, musicals begin with people who believe they've really got something special. The writers, the composers, the directors, the producers, and the performers are all hoping the next big hit is about to open. But sometimes Broadway has other plans. So today, we're going to highlight songs from musicals that closed a lot sooner than anyone expected. There are lots of reasons a show flops. It could be because they just opened at the wrong time. I mean, who would have wanted to open their show right when Hamilton hit the stage? But it could be just because, well, it stunk. Either way, some of Broadway's best music came from musicals that barely had a chance, and today we're going to hear a few of them. Our first stop is inspired by one of the strangest celebrity stories of the 1800s. In 1886, a New Yorker named Steve Brody claimed he had jumped off the Brooklyn Bridge and survived. Whether he actually did it is still up for debate, but the story made him famous. He opened a saloon, he sold souvenirs, began an acting career, basically turned himself into a local legend. Nearly 80 years later, that unlikely tale inspired the musical Kelly, with music by Moose Charlap and book and lyrics by Eddie Lawrence. The song I'll Never Go There Anymore became the show's best-known number.

Absolutely gorgeous. That was I'll Never Go There Anymore from Kelly. Unfortunately, very few people have had a chance to hear it on Broadway. After a troubled out-of-town tryout, lots of rewrites, lawsuits, and behind-the-scenes disagreements, the show opened on February 6th of 1965 and closed that very same night after just one performance. There wasn't even an original cast album. The recording you just heard was made later that year by Sandy Stewart, who happened to be composer Moose Charlap's wife. But years later, Stephen Sondheim said I'll Never Go Back Again was one of the songs he wished he'd written. Well, imagine hearing this announcement in 1974. A new Broadway musical directed and choreographed by Gower Champion with a score by Jerry Herman, the same composer who'd already given Broadway Hello, Dolly! And Mame. Add Robert Preston and a young Bernadette Peters to the cast, and you've got a sure thing. Instead, the musical Mac and Mabel closed after just 66 performances. The show is about a silent film producer named Mac Sennett and actress Mabel Normand. And one of the songs people remember most from the score is Time Heals Everything.

0: That was the great Bernadette Peters from Mac and Mabel with Time Heals Everything. The original production never found the commercial success everyone expected, but the music outlasted the show's original run in terms of popularity. Songs from the show became favorites in cabaret performances, in concerts, recordings. But even though Mac and Mabel didn't last long on Broadway the first time around, it's been revived tons of times in regional and professional theater ever since. Well, Broadway history is full of quite a few what-if moments, and Smile is a big one. The 1986 musical was based on the 1975 film comedy about a group of young women competing in a beauty pageant. The score brought together composer Marvin Hamlisch and lyricist Howard Ashman, who was just beginning to make a name for himself. At the time, nobody could have predicted how significant Ashman's next few years would be. He was on the verge of becoming one of the most important voices in animation. But before that happened, he wrote the lyrics for a Broadway musical that closed after only 48 performances.
1: Good evening, ladies and gentlemen, and welcome to California's 1985 Young American Miss State Pageant, hosted by California's very own sunshine boy, Ted.
2: You know, they told me they wanted to get someone younger to do the pageant this year. But George Burns wasn't available. Oh, bear with me, folks. Bear with me. The girls are here. I've seen them. Here we are. Oh, I sing. Well, I know this song all right. We use it every year at the national finals down in Baton Rouge. Now, I sing it, not Burt Parks. They don't let him sing anything anymore. My camera, please. Thank you.

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And here, placed in the crown, that lucky, beautiful, and talented girl's head is last year's winner. Let's meet her now and wish her well in these last golden moments of her glorious reign. California's young American Miss for 1984. Go!

0: every precious moment's captured here.
1: Thank you, Ted. Yes, ladies and gentlemen, tonight is the last hour of my reign, but don't worry. There are 24 of this state's best and brightest high school about to be seniors waiting in the wings. It's a real privilege to introduce them to you. This year's Young American Miss Contestant.

0: Laguna Sport was designed and manufactured right here in the state of California.
1: I'm smiling because last year California Citrus Fruits outsold Florida Citrus Fruits 3-1.
2: I'm smiling because the Oakland A's are on their way to the pennant.
1: Go!

can come

That's Dick Patterson from the musical Smile. The Broadway production didn't last long, but the show gave us a good look at the moment just before Howard Ashman's career took off. Within a few years, he would help shape what's known as the Disney Renaissance with his work on films like The Little Mermaid, Beauty and the Beast, and Aladdin. And coincidentally, the musical starred one Jodie Benson, who played Ariel in The Little Mermaid film. Now, if you were trying to build a Broadway hit in 1964, Anyone Can Whistle seemed to have a lot going for it. The score was by Stephen Sondheim. The cast featured Lee Remick and a young Angela Lansbury making her Broadway musical debut. And Arthur Lawrence, who had already been part of some major Broadway successes, was directing. On paper,

it looked really promising. Then the show closed after just 9 performances. Part of the challenge was that Anyone Can Whistle wasn't an easy show to describe. It revolved around a small town, a supposed miracle, and a lot of questions about what's real and what isn't. Audiences and critics weren't quite sure what to make of it at the time. But the score has had a much longer life than the original production. Here's the title song from the show.

0: That's Lee Remick from Stephen Sondheim's Anyone Can Whistle from 1964. The show may have only lasted 9 performances on Broadway, but it did end up becoming an important part of Sondheim's story. It really shows how far he was willing to push boundaries, and it pointed toward the kind of unconventional musicals he'd become known for. You're listening to Broadway on the Brazos on 103.3 Waco Public Radio. I'm Beth Richards, and if you're just joining us, we're spending this hour looking at songs from Broadway flops. These are shows that closed much sooner than anyone thought they would, but they left behind some pretty wild backstories. Now, here's a show that I'd never heard of until I started doing research for this episode. The Rink opened in 1984 with music by John Kander and lyrics by Fred Ebb, the team behind Cabaret in Chicago. It starred Cheetah Rivera and Liza Minnelli, two of the biggest names in musical theater. The story focused on the relationship between an estranged mother and daughter, and the setting was an old roller rink that the mother owned that was basically on its last legs. The mom, Cheetah Rivera, is ready to have the place demolished and sell the property to developers. Then here comes the daughter, played by Liza Minnelli, to throw a wrench in the works. They spend a lot of time digging through old memories, and here's one of them. From that production, it's Not Enough Magic.
1: Magic. My kid wants magic. And you know something? She's absolutely right. There's not enough magic, not enough sparkle, not enough wonder, not enough glitter, not enough hocus pocus anymore. There's not enough romance, not enough touching, not enough holding, not enough music,

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0: Let's see if we can make some. Close your eyes, honey.
1: Oh, Daddy.
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0: May I have this waltz, young lady?

from the 1984 Broadway flop. That was Not Enough Magic from The Rink on 103.3 Waco Public Radio. Critics were not very impressed with this show. The reviews were rough. And despite the star power on stage, the show never became the hit that a lot of people expected it would. Frank Rich of the New York Times had good things to say about Cheetah Rivera's performance. She even won the Tony that year, but described the show itself as turgid and sour, filled with phony, at times mean-spirited content and empty pretensions. Brutal. We'll talk about brutal. If Broadway has a Hall of Fame for legendary flops, the musical Carrie is in it. Based on Stephen King's first novel, the musical arrived on Broadway in 1988 with a huge budget and even bigger expectations. Instead, it closed after just 5 performances. In fact, its reputation became so legendary that when theater historian Ken Mandelbaum wrote a book about Broadway disasters a few years later, he called it Not Since Carrie, 40 Years of Musical Flops. In the show, after Carrie is humiliated by her classmates, her teacher, Miss Gardner, tries to rebuild her confidence in the song Unsuspecting Hearts.

0: partner.
1: And you never will if you don't give it a chance. Now listen to me. You are a beautiful young woman.
0: Me? Yes, you, silly you.
1: Look at those eyes and those lips with the right shade of lipstick.
0: Lipstick, my mother
1: and
0: would
1: with
0: never...
1: the perfect dress, Carrie, it could be wonderful.

0: from probably Broadway's most notorious flop, Unsuspecting Hearts, from Carrie. That comes from the 2012 off-Broadway production of the show that came later. The original Broadway production lasted just 5 performances, which is not exactly the run producers dreamt about, but somehow the show's failure became almost as famous as the show itself. Decades later, people still talk about Carrie, and most Broadway flops would probably love that kind of publicity. Well, here's one that probably surprised a lot of people. Seussical looked like a guaranteed hit. After all, who doesn't love Dr. Seuss? The musical pulled together characters from a bunch of his books into one big story with Horton the Elephant, the Cat in the Hat, Gertrude McFuzz, and the Who's all sharing the same stage. The producers weren't stingy with the money either. The sets were enormous. The costumes were ultra colorful. The cast was huge. But somehow things just never quite clicked. It became so expensive to run that the producers were trying everything they could think of to keep it alive, bringing in Rosie O'Donnell for a month as the Cat in the Hat, followed later by pop star Aaron Carter and Olympic gymnast Kathy Rigby. None of it was enough, and the show closed after 198 performances with losses estimated at around $11 million. But stay tuned. After this number, I'll give you a bit of a happy ending to this one. From Seussical the Musical, here's David Shiner and the cast with Oh, the Things You Can Think.
1: After all of those years being stuck on a page, did you ever imagine you'd see me on stage? Now I'm here. There's no telling what may ensue. No, there's no telling what. But I'll give you a clue.

You're listening to 103.3 Waco Public Radio. I'm Beth Richards, and that was Oh, the Things You Can Think from Seussical. As expensive as the Broadway production was, that's not the version most people are familiar with. After it closed, the writers went back, trimmed the show, simplified the storytelling, and created a new touring version. Now, that's the version schools and community theaters now perform. And today, Seussical's become one of the most frequently produced musicals in America. In a strange twist, Seussical became a much bigger success after it left Broadway than it ever was during its original run. Well, before we get into our next show, let's get a little background on Broadway previews. Now, these are a series of performances that the public can buy cheaper tickets for that happen before the show's official opening night. Think of them as test runs where the creative team can see what works and what doesn't. It's what a community theater might call an open dress rehearsal, and critics are not allowed to review it during that process. Songs can get rewritten, scenes get cut, jokes get polished, and sometimes entire characters disappear. Well, Dance a Little Closer got 25 preview performances to figure things out. Then opening night arrived, and unfortunately, so did closing night. The musical featured a score by Charles Strauss, who had already written Bye Bye Birdie and Annie, with lyrics by the legendary Alan J. Lerner. It was an updated version of the 1936 play Idiot's Delight, set aboard a luxury hotel perched way high in the Alps as political tensions began to boil over. From that Broadway flop, here's Len Cario with There's Never Been Anything Like Us.

Len Cariou from Dance a Little Closer. That was his first Broadway role since 1979's Sweeney Todd. And critics weren't exactly kind this time. One reviewer joked it should have been called Dance a Little Faster, Close a Little Sooner. And that line has probably outlived the musical itself. Considering that the show managed to open and close on the same day, it's kind of hard to argue that point. Well, Bye Bye Birdie was one of Broadway's biggest hits in the early 1960s. It became a movie, a favorite of school theaters. I was in it in high school myself, and one of the most produced musicals in the country. So about 20 years later, someone had an idea. Why not make a sequel? The original songwriting team came back. Donald O'Connor took over the Dick Van Dyke role. The story picked up two decades later with Albert and Rose married, raising teenagers, and pretty obnoxious ones at that, and somehow getting pulled back into the music business to try and track down a missing Conrad Birdie. And trust me, the plot gets weird. Really, really weird. By the second act, the story includes a religious cult, a punk rock band, Albert falling in love with someone called Rose Number Two, Conrad Birdie running for political office, and enough twists to make your head spin. Critics were pretty baffled. Audiences stayed away, and the show closed after just four performances. From that production, here's Cheetah Rivera.

Just ask Rose. Mother knows he is not.

The late, great Cheetah Rivera back in the role of Rose in Bring Back Birdie. I kind of wish they hadn't. You know, one of the funniest facts about Bring Back Birdie is that it wasn't even supposed to go to Broadway. The sequel was originally conceived as a show for amateur licensing because Bye Bye Birdie was such a huge success with schools and community theaters. It only ended up on Broadway after producers read the script and decided to mount it professionally. In hindsight, that might have been the moment someone should have said, maybe let's stick with the original plan. Our final musical for this episode is a bit of an odd one. It was a success, sort of, but it's also remembered as one of Broadway's biggest flops. 2011's Spider-Man, Turn Off the Dark, ran for more than 1,000 performances on Broadway. Most shows would love to have a run like that. But the show is considered a huge flop because the production cost so much and lost an estimated $60 million. The musical was based on Marvel's Spider-Man, but it also mixed in the Greek myth of Arachne. The music was created by Bono and The Edge from U2, and the show had flying superheroes, enormous sets, and some of the most ambitious stage effects Broadway had ever attempted. Spider-Man spent a record-breaking 182 performances and previews. And remember what I said a few minutes ago about how Broadway critics almost never review a show during previews? I mean, the whole point of previews is that the show is still changing, so everyone waits until opening night. Spider-Man completely broke that convention because opening night kept getting postponed while the production underwent major rewrites. Critics basically said, we've waited long enough. Several major outlets published reviews of the production months before the official opening because audiences had already been seeing the show for so long. The musical starred Reeve Carney as Spider-Man and Patrick Page as the Green Goblin, who, interestingly enough, met a few years later once again in Hadestown. Here's Patrick Page as the Green Goblin with A Freak Like Me Needs Company.

0: from 2011's Spider-Man, Turn Off the Dark. That's Patrick Page with A Freak Like Me Needs Company. The production eventually found its footing, even became a popular tourist attraction, but the math never worked. The show's enormous budget and operating costs meant that more than 1,000 performances still weren't enough to recover the investment. And more than a decade later, it still holds the title of the most expensive Broadway musical ever produced. Now, before we wrap things up, I couldn't resist mentioning a couple of non-musicals. They're not part of today's playlist, obviously, but they're just too strange to leave out. One of Broadway's most legendary disasters was Moose Murders, A Mystery in Two Acts. It opened in 1983, and it closed after just one performance. And that's not the unusual part. The unusual part is that for years, it was almost impossible to find anyone who would admit they'd actually seen it. Critics absolutely demolished the show. And Frank Rich, the New York Times critic we mentioned earlier in the show, famously suggested that even if you were given a free ticket, you should stay home instead. Oh, man. And believe it or not, Moose Murders was revived in 2015 in New York. Not because suddenly people thought it was a lost masterpiece, but because it had become so infamously awful that audiences were genuinely curious to see it for themselves. And then there's P.S. Your Cat is Dead. James Kirkwood wrote it after years of frustration as an actor, and it became another Broadway casualty, closing after just five performances. The show begins with a struggling actor who comes home to find a burglar in his apartment. And that's about the last time the plot makes any sense. It takes so many unexpected turns that reading the synopsis is probably more entertaining than the play itself. But weirdly, after Broadway rejected it, production companies overseas started performing it. It became especially popular in Germany, where it was staged dozens of times. So while Broadway audiences barely got to know it, German theatergoers apparently couldn't get enough. So I guess there's a lesson in all of this. Maybe Broadway doesn't always get it right, but it sure keeps things entertaining. Every now and then, one of those chances becomes the next Hamilton or Phantom of the Opera. And every now and then, you get Moose Murders. One thing all of these shows had in common, hits and flops alike, is that none of them happened without people willing to invest in the arts. Public radio works very much the same way. 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I'm Beth Richards. Thanks so much for joining me for this edition of Broadway on the Brazos. 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
4: If anybody's hearing this, then it's worked. I've managed to travel back in time to the year 2026 to deliver this important message, but I don't have much time. The machines are taking over, and humanity's future hangs by a thread. The only way to stop it is to attend the next meeting of Waco Movie Club. Thursday, September 20th at 7:30 p.m., you need to be at Cultivate Waco, because this month's film is The Terminator. James Cameron's 1984 sci-fi classic about survival and the kind of technical difficulties that cannot be fixed simply by submitting a ticket to the IT department. Watch the movie on your own, then join other members of the Human Resistance, where we'll discuss the movie and hopefully prevent the collapse of civilization. Or, at the very least, have a nice evening with fellow movie lovers. For further details on this event, or Waco Movie Club in general, head to kwbu.org.
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6: Our news in Washington, I'm Janine Herbst. In New York, Luigi Mangione has pleaded guilty to federal stalking charges connected to the death of United Healthcare CEO Brian Thompson. Prosecutors say the 28-year-old tracked Thompson down and shot him on a Manhattan sidewalk in 2024. He was charged by both federal and state prosecutors with ambushing the 50-year-old Thompson. Earlier this year, a judge struck down federal charges that could have brought the death penalty. Mangione still faces murder charges in a state trial set to begin next month, but his legal team is now expected to argue for the judge to toss those charges, given the federal guilty plea. President Trump's military campaign against Iran hasn't gone the way he promised it would. The administration now says it's getting ready to wage economic warfare, and ordinary Iranians say they will bear the brunt of that pain. NPR's Hadil Al-Shalchi has more from Turkey.
7: All Iranians NPR spoke to in Van agreed on one thing. Their country has become expensive. A tray of 30 eggs is now $5, double what it was about a month ago. Cooking oil is $3 for a 30-ounce bottle. That jumped about 30% in a month. A personal trainer who just arrived from Tehran said she can't afford much there anymore.
8: Like travel, like buying clothes, like... For example, I eat a lot of protein a day. Now I have to limit that.
7: She didn't want to be identified for fear of retribution from the regime. She said that people in Tehran were tense and on edge because of uncertainty, and the only hope for a future was to emigrate from Iran. Hadil Al-Shalchi, NPR News, Van, Turkey.
6: A new generation of small nuclear reactors could come online in the next few years. Companies successfully turned on 4 reactors this summer, but public opinion remains split. Hannah Merzbach of the Mountain West News Bureau has more.
9: A March Gallup poll shows 53% of Americans oppose having a local nuclear plant. Vicky O'Hara is not among them. She owns a bar in Atomic City outside of Idaho National Lab, the center of U.S. nuclear research.
10: I live 10 miles away, and I'm fine. I'm not glowing in the dark. You know, there's nothing to be scared of.
9: But nuclear safety experts are worried the Trump administration's fast-tracking of permits could lead to mistakes. The administration sees nuclear power as one way to meet rising energy demand. While many Americans don't want a plant in their backyard, polling also shows growing support for the U.S. emphasizing nuclear power more broadly. For NPR News, I'm Hannah Merzbach in Jackson, Wyoming.
6: Wall Street is trading lower at this hour. The Dow is down 140 points. The Nasdaq down 105 points. The S&P 500 is down 13. You're listening to NPR News from Washington. The Trump administration is asking the Supreme Court to allow the White House to continue construction on its $400 million ballroom project while it appeals a lower court's order to halt the work. A 3-judge panel from the U.S. Court of Appeals for the District of Columbia Circuit ruled last week that President Trump has to stop the ballroom's construction because Congress hasn't approved the project. The panel's majority says Trump doesn't have the unilateral authority to build a 90,000-square-foot ballroom where the White House's east wing stood before he ordered its demolition last fall. Yet another summer surge of COVID-19 is underway around the country. That's according to the latest data from the Centers for Disease Control and Prevention. NPR's Rob Stein has more.
11: COVID cases are increasing again nationwide, with the most activity in the South and West, but also inching up in the Northeast and Midwest. The good news is that the levels of virus are still very low, and so far, this year's wave seems to be continuing the trend of getting milder each summer, sending fewer people to the hospital and causing fewer deaths. But the virus is expected to continue increasing for weeks, so health experts are advising people to consider masking up if they're in crowded places like airports and to get one of the updated vaccines when they become available. Available in the fall. Rob Stein, NPR News.
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13: Welcome to Friday Forum. I'm your host, Molly Jo Tilton, here to bring you the news that matters to Central Texas this week. In June, the New World screw worm made its way to the U.S., with 45 cases reported in the state so far. The parasite population can only be controlled by the release of sterile flies, produced in lab facilities across the nation and released into the wild. And the U.S. Department of Agriculture says the development of one such facility in the Rio Grande Valley is ahead of schedule. TPR's Marianne Navarro has the details.
14: The Edinburgh facility at Moore Air Force Base will combat the spread of the New World screwworm parasite by producing up to 100 million sterile flies by the end of next year. Capacity would increase to 300 million per week by late 2028. The facility had been scheduled to open in November of 2027. Officials say construction is ahead by 7 months, and the facility will now be ready by the spring. I'm Marianne Navarro in San Antonio.
13: And Texas ranchers could be seeing some screwworm relief soon with a new tool to help protect livestock from the New World screwworm. TPR's Yvette Benavides has more.
14: The U.S. Food and Drug Administration has authorized emergency use of a wound spray called Click Extra. The spray can help prevent screwworm infestations in cattle, sheep, goats, and other animals. It can also be used on some wildlife, including deer and elk. Click Extra does not kill screwworm larvae. Instead, it disrupts their development and keeps them from completing their life cycle. It's intended to prevent infestations around wounds, including injuries, wounds from giving birth, and those caused by procedures such as dehorning. The FDA says Click Extra is not approved for any specific use, but determined its potential benefits outweigh the risks during this emergency authorization. I'm Yvette Benavides in San Antonio.
13: In June, Waco had a flash flood that overflowed the Waco and Flat Creeks. Even a month later, businesses and residents are recovering from the damage. But as KWBU's summer intern, Scarlett Yusey, reports, for one business, that damage is bringing new opportunities.
15: Harold Alexander spent the night of June 14th looking out the window of his apartment at the flooding and drainage below. The next morning, he found debris and around 6 inches of water downstairs in Artier, his resale shop.
16: And I had had the garage door open, and an enclosure was in front of that, and that's where the water came in.
15: Artier sits at the corner of 25th and Washington Avenue, which is downhill from the Waco Creek. That night, water poured in from his open garage door.
16: So I ended up having two rollaway dumpsters full of items that had gotten wet.
15: The flooding damaged the AC unit and caused Alexander to reconsider how his store is arranged.
16: God bless me to, you know, not have anything except openness.
15: Before the flood, Alexander's garage was used as a makeshift storage area. It was a temporary fix for extra items. Now, he plans to use the garage as a community space.
16: I got to open my garage now, and now I can have a creative space. So it's going to have a purpose.
15: Because of the damage to the garage door, Alexander says he'll have to replace it. He plans to bring in a new set of French doors,
16: which will give accessibility to my friends that have not been able to be in the shop.
15: As a resale shop, Alexander prioritizes affordability and inclusivity.
16: In our style show, we have 0 to 24. I've got clothes across the board.
15: And most of the items in the store are donations or trades.
16: So if someone has something that they've cherished but don't want to really sell it but want something new, I'll trade with them.
15: That's helped create a community for Alexander. After the flood, nearly a dozen people showed up to help clean and rearrange the store. Larry Garcia was one of them.
17: You know, I said, I come by every week or every 2 weeks and make sure he ain't run off, you know?
15: Garcia is a close friend of Alexander's and a frequenter of Artier. They met when Alexander restored Garcia's wedding bouquet as an anniversary gift to his wife.
17: When he rebuilt that bouquet, that sealed the deal between me and him.
15: Alexander has made a point to make Artier more than just a store, focusing instead on human connection and creating a safe space for many.
16: I'm real proud to be able to, you know, do what I enjoy. And I'm planning on being around at least 20 more years.
15: June's floods may have changed what that future looks like, but not the end goal of connection. For KWBU, I'm Scarlett Yusey.
18: And we continue this week with the third installment of KUT's series, The Data Center Next Door. One of the major selling points for data centers looking to build in Central Texas has been what it can do for the economy. They claim to bring more tax revenue for local governments, a huge influx of cash for local businesses from the workers brought in to build them. These are some of the claims made by InfraKey up in Lacey Lakeview. But the question is, what can a data center actually do for a local economy? KUT's Kaylee Hunt, Katie McAfee, and Lee Walden traveled far from Central Texas to ask just that question to a Texas town where one of the country's biggest data centers is being built.
19: Heading northwest out of Austin, highway flyovers melt into long stretches of two-lane roads.
20: A steady flow of traffic slows to a trickle of scattered cars, mostly pickup trucks.
19: We're headed to Abilene. It's a mid-sized city with rural college town vibes.
21: We're here to meet Lexi Smith. She and her family live just outside the city.
22: This is our land. We own right here. We own that shed and that tank all down there.
20: The family has a lot going on.
19: They sell fireworks.
21: Lexi is a teacher.
20: Her husband is an accountant.
19: He also co-owns an electrical company.
21: And they sell turf, which is piled up on their lawn.
20: The Smiths happily make extra money and find fun ways to spend it.
19: Her husband has taken up pickleball.
22: He's number one pickleball player in Abilene.
21: They even paved a pickleball court at their house.
20: Smith offers to drive us around their property and the neighborhood.
19: Settling into her car, she tells us being out here was the goal.
22: This was always the plan, was to build by family. And then once we were able to, we designed our house and got the land, and this was the forever plan.
21: But now, she says, the neighborhood has changed.
22: I can mark things by fireworks season. Two or three fireworks seasons ago, right before everything started, it was completely normal.
20: 2 years ago, construction started on the property across the street from the Smiths.
19: Bulldozers, excavators eat through the landscape, shoveling large piles of red dirt. The site looks like a huge sandbox.
20: A haze of dust and construction noise wafts towards the Smiths' property.
19: Lexi says the construction has made traffic worse.
21: That their home value has tanked.
20: That their view, which used to be rolling hills covered in trees and farmland, has been completely transformed.
22: We have no night sky anymore. We used to go, my sons, we would like to lay on the pickleball court and like look up and see. No, that's gone. There's no stars. There's like three stars.
19: Blotting out the stars for Lexi Smith and her boys?
21: A giant

0: Plus, it'll create thousands of jobs. And Abilene, as the flagship city of the project, will see the biggest economic returns.
1: But first, the city would have to give them a big tax break.
2: Thank you, Mayor and Council. Before you now is an amended and restated tax abatement agreement with Lancium.
3: Abilene City Council voted on the deal in June 2024. They offered Stargate an 85% tax break for 10 years.
0: It passed unanimously.
4: Motion carries. In this city council meeting, Abilene, Texas is adjourned.
1: The council had a straightforward argument for the deal.
3: They'd get millions in property tax revenue, even with the tax break.
0: Plus, more sales tax from the thousands of people moving to Abilene to build the data centers.
1: The newcomers would stimulate Abilene's economy, eating at neighborhood restaurants and shopping at local businesses.
3: It's been over a year and a half since they made the deal, and leaders in Abilene say it's already paying off.
5: One of my favorite ways to describe Abilene is we're mid-sized and mighty.
0: This is Misty Mayo with the group Develop Abilene, the local economic development corporation. This is from a promotional video she did with the mayor, pitching the tax benefits of the data center.
5: I think about great-grandchildren. It will mean future prosperity for everyone.
1: She says the money will help improve infrastructure in Abilene. It'll help local businesses. It'll even help out the school system.
5: You have students now that have new equipment, students that are going to be able to be educated in new facilities.
3: But will they?
6: I wish it was based in reality, but that unfortunately is not true.
0: That's Jordan Ziemer with Abilene ISD. He says he's fielded a lot of questions recently about whether Stargate will improve the public school system.
6: The truth is, higher taxable property values caused by Stargate or not do not equal new revenue for Abilene ISD.
1: Ziemer says any new revenue the district gets will likely be sent back to the state under Texas's Robin Hood rule.
3: We asked for interviews with Misty Mayo and the mayor of Abilene.
0: Neither made themselves available.
1: But we did talk to Julia Robin from Oracle, one of the companies behind Stargate.
3: She says beyond the tax revenue, the project is already having a big economic effect on Abilene.
7: We see catering businesses, we see local restaurants, we see gas stations, we see hotels booked at capacity.
0: So we headed out to downtown Abilene to talk to folks there. Do they think Stargate is driving up business?
8: Yeah, I would say no.
1: That's Arlene Castleman. She owns 7-in-1 Books. Her store is actually briefly featured in Misty Mayo's promotional video.
3: Castleman says downtown Abilene has gotten busier in the past decade, but she doesn't think data centers have anything to do with it.
8: I think development downtown started a long time ago. There were a couple of restaurants that first decided to be brave and open down here. And once they were there, boutiques started opening, and that was long time before the data centers.
0: We walked down Abilene's main drag.
3: The whole downtown is a few blocks of red brick buildings. Most of them are only two stories high. Some of the businesses are lined with cute little string lights.
1: It's midday on a Tuesday. It's hot. There's not that many people out.
0: We see a big Paramount marquee hanging above the local theater.
9: Hey, I'm a reporter for KUT.
3: We asked an employee in the lobby if they've seen sales go up since the data center came to town.
10: There's definitely more going on down here in this general area. I don't know if that's necessarily translated into an uptick in numbers.
0: Across the street, the people working at Bogey's Deli say the same thing.
11: As far as what we've seen, we have had a few individuals in from the data centers, but it hasn't been a huge impact for us.
1: But around the block, a brewery called Grain Theory has seen a sizable jump in business. Bartender Regan Vanderweel says she gets nosy when new people walk in.
12: And then I further ask, I'm like, what are you doing? And they're like, oh, I'm here for the data center. So I've definitely seen a pretty big intake of customers in coming from out of town, but then also because of the data center specifically.
3: Employees at other restaurants say this, too. A waiter at Cork and Pig told us a group of men in suits from the data centers come in almost every day.
0: So some places are seeing growth because of Stargate. Others can't say for sure.
1: If you look at the sales tax collections, they're up 30% from 2024 to 2025.
3: But even if the influx of employees coming to Abilene were giving local businesses a boost, it's also causing some problems.
12: If Elon Musk steps on the city bus, the GDP of that city bus goes up. It doesn't change anybody's life on that city bus. It's still a city bus.
0: This is Diana Luna. She's a local political organizer running to represent Abilene and the Texas House. We met her at a coffee shop.

0: downtown.
1: That is essentially what's happened here. Yes, the GDP in Abilene has gone up because a billion-dollar corporation moved into Abilene, but they haven't done anything for the citizens of Abilene.
0: Luna told us she's especially worried about a growing housing crisis in Abilene. More and more workers are coming to the area to help build the Stargate facility.
1: We have three universities and one large Air Force base here, so this exacerbating what's already a housing shortage in this area.
2: Luna says this shortage has made rent go up a lot.
0: The average rent in Abilene is almost $2,600 a month, according to Zillow. That's up nearly 50% since last year.
3: It's cheaper on average to rent in Austin right now than it is in Abilene.
2: That's left lots of folks suddenly struggling to make rent.
0: Steve Rogers is one of those people.
3: Rogers says he uses an alias out of fear of losing his job for speaking out against Stargate.
2: There's a reason why he chose that name.
4: Yeah, because I think this is what Captain America would be doing, you know?
0: Rogers works in energy construction. He says he's making the most money he's ever made, but he's still struggling to pay the bills.
4: You know, we don't have anything left for savings. I'm in school and I work full time.
3: Rogers says the whole thing has put renters like him on edge.
4: We've taken a fix in a lot of stuff ourselves. I've already had one landlord not renew on me to turn it into a $7,000 a month Airbnb.
2: Other people simply can't afford a place in Abilene at all. Luna says the city is seeing a surge in people experiencing homelessness.
5: So these are all apartments. These are what the these are the family ones. They have two rooms.
0: This is Michael Prado, but people call him Big Mike.
3: He's giving us a tour of Hope Haven, one of the city's homeless shelters. It's got about a dozen apartments. They each have a window, a twin-sized bed, a few communal shelves for everyone's stuff.
6: We've brought in more families. I never had kids in here. It's been a long time. I had to ask for car seats, transport, earlier this year. I ain't had this many kids ever.
2: Big Mike says more and more families have been reaching out in need of a safe place to stay.
0: Some had been priced out of their homes. Others have been evicted.
3: Big Mike says the city's high rent prices have also made it harder to move these families back into permanent housing.
2: He says it used to take just over a month to find someone at the shelter permanent housing. Now it can take up to 6 months.
0: And it's not just families who are struggling.
6: I'm getting a lot of calls of data center workers, like looking for somewhere to stay. Now, or the ones that get fired. A handful of calls that I came out here, I was working at the data center and I got fired. And now I'm stuck.
3: Big Mike doesn't blame city officials for the housing crisis like other residents do. And he's not even sure it's the data center's fault. But it's starting to take an emotional toll.
6: Do I hate the data center? No. You know, no, I'm not a hater. I hate that we're getting the calls that people are getting evicted. I hate that they at least signing they can't afford the $2,600 hike on their rent. I hate when, you know, single moms are calling. I hate when, you know, two single moms and their kids are reaching out crying. Like, what am I going to do? You know, that's what I don't like.
2: Julia Robin from Oracle says the company is acutely aware of the housing crisis unfolding in Abilene. She says Oracle has a team finding housing for people who work at Stargate.
0: But she also says this is at least partly inevitable.
7: So I think there is some just like natural dynamics that occur with economic development in a particular area that is a byproduct of other benefits that are seen.
3: The city of Abilene was sold on what Stargate could do for them.
2: They haven't seen the full economic potential of the data center yet. Stargate is still being built, and the city could see millions more when it's finished.
0: When those tax dollars do come in, the city could use them to build housing, parks, fix the roads.
3: But some residents worry they've gotten the short end of the stick.
8: There's no amount of money worth it. None. You could get 100%. I can't tell you enough, there's no dollar sign worth it.
2: That's Lexi Smith again.
0: She says she does want to see Abilene grow.
3: But her family is the one that's actually had to face the reality of data center construction, the air pollution, and the torn up roads.
8: For a little while, it was like a extremely bitter thing in my heart that I was like every day raging, angry that this could happen and that we worked so hard to put a life out here for our family, and you know, this kind of stuff happens and you just don't have any control.
2: So who does have control over where a data center goes?
0: What are the rules?
3: And how is Texas rethinking them?
0: That's next week in The Data Center Next Door,
3: I'm Katie McAfee.
2: I'm Lee Walden.
9: And I'm Kaylee Hunt in Abilene.
10: Can't spell Abilene without AI.
9: That was the third installment of KUT's series, The Data Center Next Door. We'll continue the deep dive with KUT next week. And you can find all previous installments of the series at KUT.org. Dallas County has released the autopsy report for an Afghan immigrant who died in ICE custody in March, classifying the man's death as an accident. Houston Public Media's Andrew Schneider reports.
11: The medical examiner said Mohammed Nazir Pakhtiawal died because of anaphylaxis, complicating acute asthma exacerbation. He also said methamphetamine was in Pakhtiawal's system. The autopsy report does not explain how Pakhtiawal might have obtained methamphetamine during the brief time he was in ICE custody. It does not address whether or how his asthma was being treated, nor does it identify the substance that triggered the fatal allergic reaction. Pakhtiawal served alongside U.S. Army Special Forces in Afghanistan for more than a decade before being resettled in Texas in 2021 after Kabul fell to the Taliban. He was seized by ICE outside his home near Dallas on March 13th and was dead less than 24 hours later. I'm Andrew Schneider in Houston.
9: And anyone that has driven around Austin recently likely has seen fully autonomous vehicles like Waymo driving around town. Someone who used to live in Austin, I can tell you this technology has some deeply divided opinions in town. But similar technology could see applications as a mobility aid for some folks with disabilities. A San Antonio woman with multiple disabilities had the opportunity to test drive a smart, self-driving personal mobility vehicle. Texas Public Radio's Jackie Velez has more.
12: Assistive devices provide aid for individuals living with disabilities. San Antonian Heather Albright is one of those people who needs assistance in her daily life. Albright is deaf, blind, and has multiple sclerosis, and she craves to live with as much independence as possible. Albright is considered one of the first individuals in Texas with multiple disabilities to demonstrate the Strut EV-1, a mobility vehicle that is voice-activated.
13: I can only handle one operation at a time.
12: And can manage a variety of terrains. Albright learned of the Strut EV-1 after attending the Consumer Electronics Show in Las Vegas.
14: They're showing the motorized chair and how this blind person got into the chair and scared everybody, but he was actually able to run around the conference in January.
12: Strut business director Jason Meng said the Strut EV-1 is not a power wheelchair.
15: EV means everyday vehicle. One means generation one, because it's our first model to the market. So we want to use this everyday vehicle to help people make safer and effortless driving comparing to a lot of other options, conventional chairs.
12: Meng says the EV-1 is equipped with a variety of sensors that can map a user's surroundings.
15: So when we put the vehicle onto the assisting driving mode, we call it the co-pilot mode. Co-pilot means the vehicle is gonna assist people's driving. For instance, when the vehicle is getting close to some obstacle, the vehicle will gonna stop automatically by itself to avoid any collision.
12: Albright was able to map the inside of her apartment to the EV-1 and took it for a test drive outside the complex. She says it still had some limitations for the visually impaired.
14: I think it's a great concept. It's just that needs accessibility issues like no screen overlay on the screen, so if you're blind, you can't feel the button to tell to do something, to tell it where to go. So you can just name your chair like EV1, go to office, and it just goes.
12: The Strut EV1 was launched globally at CES this year, where it won the Best of Innovation Award in the Vehicle Technology and Advanced Mobility category. I'm Jackie Velez in San Antonio.
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17: I'm Mariano Hossa. 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We follow two Democratic contenders trying to change the politics of the state. One of them is from South Texas and a Tejano superstar, Bobby Pulido. The other is Gina Hinojosa, running to become the next governor.
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0: Welcome to the Sit Down with KWBU. My name is Brian Sullivan. I'm with Alliance Bank Central Texas and my dear friend, brother, athletic director at Baylor University, Doug McNamee, is joining us today. What a pleasure it is to have him here in studio to share his wisdom and representing Baylor Athletics. So, Doug, thank you so much for being here.
1: Man, there's no lack of honors and bucket list moments to get to be a part of this role, and to get to sit here and visit with you today is another one of those moments. So thanks for having me.
0: Absolutely, Doug. You know, it's more than coincidence that, you know, you were truly one of the first people I met when we moved to Waco, my family and I, 4.5 years ago. And to see, you know, where you are today and the chair you occupy and the mission you're on is just incredibly special. And to have you here and to do this together is just really an unforgettable for me.
1: I've been looking forward to it. Excited to chat with you.
0: All right, buddy. Well, let's get into it. For those of you who may not have had the pleasure of meeting and knowing Doug on a personal level, let's hear a little bit about kind of who you are, Doug, your family, your history, where you came from. Let's start with, you know, where were you born? Where did you grow up?
1: Yeah, I grew up in Lake Jackson, Texas. So Lake Jackson is probably most synonymous with the birthplace of Buc-ee's. It's a it's a chemical company kind of town where a lot of the workers in Dow Chemical call home in Lake Jackson, and about an hour south of Houston. A great place to grow up. You know, if you don't mind a little bit of humidity and mosquitoes, it is a typical Texas town with a lot of good people. Grew up there and always had a tie to Baylor. The common theme in my story is a connection to Baylor, and from an early age knew that Baylor was a school because of some family connections that I ultimately wanted to be at. And so spent my full entire 18 years growing up in Lake Jackson, went to Braswood High School, and ultimately in 1999 had the opportunity to come to Waco via Baylor University.
0: Well, Doug, let's touch a little bit further on that in terms of your family history at Baylor. Mm-hmm. Tell us a bit about your lineage and its tie to Baylor.
1: Yeah, so grandfather was not only a dean of the School of Education at Baylor, but prior to that, he was assistant superintendent of Waco ISD schools. So my connection to this community is not just through Baylor, but also through connection to Waco. And so grandfather tied here, dad went to school here, aunt went to school here, older sister went to school here. You know, Baylor has been something that has been a part of my life as long as I've known. And coming to Baylor athletic events, both in Waco, but also, you know, back in the old Southwest Conference days when they play Houston or Rice, having the chance to get to see them at the Astrodome or Rice Stadium is a vivid memory for me growing up.
0: Well, Doug, I think, you know, with what you're doing these days as the director of athletics, I think perhaps some people out there in Central Texas might look at this role and think, oh my gosh, it's, you know, executive on behalf of Baylor and a bit of a you know, lofty title, if you will, perhaps an untouchable type figure. But I know you well enough to say that you really desire for folks to experience you in the opposite manner, right? A very grassroots personality you have, really one of the people, so to speak. And so I think it's important that we give people that side of you. And so one of the things I wanted to ask you about, you know, we were talking about your family history and lineage with Baylor, is actually about your parents. Mm. So, you know, right around the time I met you, was when your mother, Noelle, passed away. And about a year ago is when your father, Gary, passed away. And tell the audience a little bit about who they were and about kind of the interesting place you find yourself now officing at the Simpson here on campus.
1: Yeah, I mean, for my parents, you know, I have a tremendous amount of gratitude for the house I was raised and the values. And the person that I became is definitely a reflection of who my parents were. And for me, you know, especially after I came to school, you know, some of the most vivid memories in connecting with my parents were around Baylor athletics. You know, I got pretty used to, after every Baylor football game, you know, and most Baylor basketball games, and kind of sometimes extending into other sports, getting a call from my dad, you know, giving me his commentary and thoughts and wanting to break down. And you really anticipated on a tough loss or a great victory. You knew that call was coming, and maybe a little quicker than normal. And my mom found other sports at Baylor that she really was passionate about. Huge women's basketball fan, cared a lot about, and was just thrilled with the success of our women's basketball program. But found some sports, you know, besides just the obvious ones, that she really leaned into. But was blessed with two great parents, two people that instilled, you know, faith, family, and just general values, of which I'm forever grateful for. Obviously, you know, this is a bittersweet moment for me because I don't get to celebrate this moment with them, but certainly know they're with me and know they're proud. And, you know, there's very little in my life and my connection to Baylor that I don't think about them.
0: That's awesome, Doug. And I'm sure a lot of our listeners out there can really relate in the sense of that, you know, the connections you're speaking to and how you, the house you were raised in, the values that were instilled in you by your parents. I find it very special that where you office now on Baylor's campus mm-hmm. is probably about a mile, in fact, from where Noel and Gary lay in rest.
1: Yeah.
0: And that's got to be special for you, too.
1: It is. You know, it's my one of three kids. My sisters don't live here. So I kind of feel responsible as a little bit of the conduit to connect, to still be physically close to their proximity, at least the memorial that honors them. You know, my grandparents' house was in Fort Faculty, which is now where the Baylor Business School resides, and just, again, about a mile from here as well. So, you know, memories for me, proximity-wise, are very close. The actual physical geography, the steps of which I regularly, you know, step on are connections to me in the past, and symbolically that means a lot, but emotionally that means a lot, just in terms of just feeling like you're connected and feeling like while not here, there's definitely still memories that are easily accessible by having them nearby.
0: Well, we really appreciate you being so open with that personal side of your life and your family's history, and because I think most people out there are probably more familiar with your professional trajectory and your career. There's been obviously a lot of forums for folks to ask you questions about that, so let's just kind of get into that for a moment and ultimately to the real content we want to talk about today and what you're doing with the Fan First era. So, Doug, obviously you had been at Baylor for several years working in athletics prior to your tenure at Magnolia, working with Chip and Joanna Gaines, and then ended up taking the top chair at Field & Stream, a national brand, and was at the helm of that organization for a few years before ultimately getting the call to come back to Baylor to lead its athletic department. Mm-hmm. You've always been, as you said, an avid fan of Baylor, going back to your childhood. But now, with the seat you have and the opportunity you have to build a team on a mission, what you have done and what is unfolding before our eyes is this idea of putting the fans first. So I want to ask you about the Fan First era and some of the initiatives that all of our fan audience, I guess we could call them, will soon really see come to fruition as the fall semester unfolds.
1: Yeah, I think first I want to give due credit to President Linda Livingstone for what I feel like is like the democratization of the fan experience by providing me the opportunity to lead, because I really feel like I'm a representative of that community. And, you know, I'm driven and I'm motivated by the experiences I've personally had and the conversations I've had with those people who ultimately give us the opportunity that we have in Baylor Athletics. And so, you know, initially, we'll be really intentional about speaking and ensuring that our actions reflect our prioritization of the group that gives us the engine to let this whole thing run. We don't have student-athlete experiences if not for the fans and the people who help make it possible through the funding that is a part of being a fan. And so I just think there is a defining moment for us both at Baylor but genuinely across all of college athletics to reprioritize and say, who are we here to serve? Who creates that experience for our student athletes? Who creates that moment to provide what I would say is a promotional flagship moment for our university? It's the people that get in those stands and cheer for us or turn on the TV and watch. And so we'll be really intentional about our actions, and we'll talk about it this year. But I've also been pretty clear to say, you know, once we get cranking in 2026, and this, you know, is just a few days away, we're going to try to limit the rhetoric around Fan First and just let our actions speak for themselves. Because I think if you have to continuously talk about it, it's because you're not doing it. And if we're not obvious in the way that we operate as a department, where our fan base understands they are prioritized, they are listened to, they are valued, then we failed. And so I think we can move out of, you know, that branding and move into actual action. And I'm confident that we'll do that. And I don't want this to be a seasonal branding campaign. I want this to be a defining characteristic for us for what Baylor Athletics is about. And there's a few brands out there that are synonymous with this, and they're with that concept, and they're absolutely aspirational for us to achieve. And it doesn't happen overnight. You can say it, You've got to live it. You've got to create a culture that is committed to enable that. And so it's hard work. And I don't want to just say it's a snap of the fingers and say, well, we care about the fans. No, back it up. Show us that you care about the fans. I'm excited about the steps that we've taken to get that off the ground, but we're just getting started. The heavy lifting is still ahead for us, and I'm excited to be accountable to deliver those results.
0: Well, Doug, we know you're biased toward action, so let's talk about those actions that all the fan base is about to really see in the flesh. Here we are on the eve of football season, of a new semester. Of course, tailgating being a part of that. Why don't you tell us a bit about tailgating and the Baylor backyard?
1: Yeah, I feel like tailgating is really a unique front porch opportunity for the university community to connect with Waco and to connect with locals. I think it's a way to get people involved in an entry point to athletics that may not have an alumni connection and may not have a child at Baylor or work at Baylor. Casual people who live in the area or who have a reason to come to the stadium, who may not have a reason beyond that to cheer, getting them in those environments and giving them a good experience naturally inclines them to care about the team that tailgating centered around. And so I just think it is a way to drastically increase the community size, and I think that's so vital in this current era. And I can tell you, I love anyone that cheers for the Bears. But that individual that doesn't have a connection to the university and chooses to cheer for the Bears, I kind of say I didn't have a choice. I had to cheer for Baylor, whether I wanted to or not. I was stuck. I was going Baylor all the way. But there are people out there that don't have ties to this university, that may never go here, may never have a kid to go here, and they choose to cheer for Baylor. And those people just really, really touch me. And I have a strong sense of responsibility and appreciation for those individuals because they've chosen to support us. And I just want to make that as easily attainable for those individuals as possible. And I feel like tailgating is exactly that. And so we've made some dramatic changes to really make that much more of an affordable, reduce friction points, because tailgating's hard. You know, if you've done it, it's a lot of work. It's a lot of commitment. It costs a lot of money. And we don't need to create additional points of friction to make it any harder. And so, you know, this offseason has really been about, hey, what do we do on our end to ensure that this is something that people want to do and they feel like they can do it? And all the policies and changes and the pricing and all the different things that we've done around tailgating, we believe has accomplished that. And the great news for us is, you know, we renewed our tailgating spots at a 96% rate, which is obviously phenomenal. And then we had a list of about 300 inquiries for people that wanted to join the tailgating experience that were not previously a part of it. And so we're just very excited for what that scene will look like the second weekend of the year. Obviously, we're traveling the first weekend, but that first home game, second weekend of the year, I'm really praying for good weather. You know, we don't need a big rainstorm rolling in that day. But barring that, I just think there's going to be an energy and an excitement and a genuine homecoming associated with the tailgating atmosphere that gives me a lot of excitement.
0: That's awesome, Doug. And obviously, even for me, right? I didn't go to Baylor University, but I'm plenty of fan, and not just of the major sports, right? There's so many things to go do and experience to see Baylor accomplishing great things in the athletic world. Mm-hmm. If you're just joining us, you're listening to The Sit Down on KWBU. My name is Brian Sullivan with Alliance Bank Central Texas, and our guest today is Mr. Doug McNamee, Director of Athletics at Baylor University. Let's talk then a little bit further then about the football season coming up.
1: Yeah.
0: And tell us a little bit about the Bear Walk.
1: Bear Walk is pretty easy. You know, the team drops off, they come from the hotel, they're coming to the stadium, and they drop off, you know, they got to drop off somewhere. And that should be really a special moment when they get off that bus and they walk their way in the stadium. And that point of connection with the fans is a memory that, you know, it's a key part of every football game day experience, no matter where you're at. And so this is putting it back right in the middle of tailgating. It's back to the original kind of premise of let's program it in a way that shows this is our priority. So those buses will drop in the middle of that peninsula, which is the heart of our tailgating, and those student athletes and the coaches will get off of those buses and walk through the prime kind of tailgating area into the stadium. And that's a change. It was there before. It went away. It's coming back, and we think that makes a lot of sense.
0: Okay. Now, you mentioned, you made brief mention, I guess, of pricing and what it could cost, right, to do the full tailgate experience. But let's talk about pricing and some of the unique changes you guys have been able to make getting ready for football season with regard to concessions. Mm-hmm. Because if you're going to be out at the football stadium for half a day, let's call it, and you have a hungry family, right, you've been in an experience in an arena before where the concession prices are almost cost prohibitive at times. Tell us about the changes you guys are making for football.
1: I think it creates kind of a bait and switch environment oftentimes when you go to sporting events, because you might say, I can get an affordable ticket, and then you get inside and you're like, to feed a family of four, it costs me $100. And that may get somebody there one time, but it's not going to bring them back, especially if we try to connect with a Waco audience that may not be as affluent to be able to afford that type of cost. And so, you know, we wanted to be intentional. We've seen successful models where people not only can afford to get inside the stadium, but when they're there, they're not held hostage by crazy expensive prices to be able to fund just basic concessions and buying a meal. And so, you know, we have essentially foregone the profit. When you have concessions in a stadium, basically you come in, a third party comes in to operate it, and then you take a cut of that. And that's, you've got two mouths to feed in that equation, and that's why oftentimes prices are more expensive. And in our situation, we just said, we're not going to take the profit. We're not going to take our cut. We'd rather keep that in a consumer's hand. And that's really a short-term loss for a long-term game. We think that if we do that, people have a great experience. They start to build culture and habits and come back to games. All of a sudden, that becomes a tradition for them. And those people, in terms of their lifetime value to us, are far greater than the 20-30% that we might have gotten off of them for the hot dog that we didn't charge.
0: Right. I mean, that's genuine relationship as opposed to transaction.
1: It's the investment in what we believe is a long-term relationship. And in this day and age where everybody's talking about revenue, it's counterintuitive because everybody's desperate to pick up every penny they possibly can. But I think this is just a clear understanding that this is you're stepping over a $20 bill to pick up a penny in this situation, and we'll just leave the penny alone and go get the $20 bill down the road.
0: Okay. Well, Doug, let me pivot just for a moment and reference a different brand, probably one of the most recognized brands in the world, and that, of course, is Disney. I think when I first heard about some of the concepts and things that you guys were working on as a team with regard to changes, the name Disney was thrown out there in relation to two specific things. So first would be at the stadium, at McLean, stroller parking, I should say, for families. And next, and far more, you know, grand in this sense, is the Waco Rush Pass. Tell us about, you know, families experiencing game day at McLean, and what is the Waco Rush Pass?
1: Mm-hmm. Well, so Waco Rush Pass is our equivalent to create an affordable access point for locals to come to games. And it's specifically designed for Waco residents. So I'm sorry for our friends in Bellmead or Woodway or McGregor. You must be a Waco resident to be able to take advantage of it. But it is our way of getting those people in a communication forum so that we can get them to games when we have availability at the absolute lowest price possible. And that really stems from an inspiration associated with resident passes associated with these larger theme parks. You know, where a Disney in Orlando has their peak periods where they don't need anybody and they don't have any problem filling up. And candidly, nobody locally wants to come because they don't want to deal with the crowds. There are times where the tourist in this calendar doesn't provide for the masses to come from the outside, and they rightfully know, hey, we need the locals to come to help keep that consistent flow and keep this place full, and we're willing to do that at a discount. And that's exactly what this is. We're essentially saying, hey, we are going to have times where we really, really want and need those locals in, and we want to give you a bottom, you know, costing experience where you're just not having to pay a significant amount of money and come and make it easy. And it could be a spur of the moment. So it's designed to get people in a communication threshold, a listserv on an email that lets them know on a game by game basis, here's a discount. You can't resell these tickets. It's not designed to get these people cheap tickets that they go sell out in the secondary market. Get them in as cost affordable as possible so that once you have that ticket, you come, you have a great time. Maybe in the future you buy a season ticket. You know, maybe there's a way to advance up, but it's really to look out for the people that are our hometown residents and say, how do we get you into the stadium as quick and as affordable as possible?
0: Well, and I know, Doug, obviously we've talked about, given the time that we're in right here in August on the precipice of the new football season, we talked about football, right? But tell us about all the plethora of sports, and even just for the Rush Pass itself, where this is going to be relevant and applicable. Because I can tell you from personal experience, what is it, the 11 time now consecutive reigning champion acro and tumbling team we have at Baylor? Yeah. We have taken our daughters to go witness that those extraordinary performances. Mm. And so we're looking forward to doing that again. But just give our audience a sense of all the different opportunities to engage with Baylor athletics.
1: Yeah, I mean, people get all the attention towards football and basketball. But, you know, one of the, I think, truly great things about living in Waco is that there's a sporting event specifically tied to Baylor almost year-round that you can come to. And you can come to, hopefully, very affordably. And you spoke about the acro and tumbling team. And it is a phenomenal event to take your kids to, and specifically young daughters that are interested in cheer and gymnastics, because they are the elite of the elite in that regard. And it's mind-boggling to say 11-time national champion. But you've got baseball, you've got softball, you've got tennis. And tennis is such a great sport with a lot of success at Baylor. I mean, you go down the list. There's track meets where you're getting world-class Olympians coming in here and competing on a regular basis. That is something, you know, I'm biased, but I just think that is a quality of life that we're provided here in Waco to see, you know, top of their game, first class college student athletes compete at the highest levels at a very affordable price point just around the corner. And I think, like you said, you can't find a weekend in the spring where there's not something going on. So if you're looking for something to do, there's a chance to come out and see a fun sporting event. And we think that that's a tremendous value to our local Waco population, and we also take that as a tremendous responsibility to ensure we give a great experience for those people.
0: That's fantastic, Doug. You know, it's interesting because a lot of, I think, the media interviews that I've seen, you know, you be a part of since you assumed the role, of course, NIL and college and money in college athletics has been a very dominant topic of conversation, and for obvious reasons, right? And there's been litigation, the NCAA settlement. This is a big picture issue for universities all around this country. But what I'd like to do is ask you the question about NIL a little differently, because for our folks, our listening audience here in Central Texas, you know, we have on average 15,000 listeners across the heart of Texas every single day to this station. And so, you know, I want to more ask you about the NIL era as it relates to our fellow neighbor who may not end up or ever perhaps end up a donor to Baylor University, maybe not certainly not a mega donor to Baylor University, because we always hear about these big dollar donations. We hear about the big funders, if you will, of, you know, buying a football player, buying a basketball player. That's how it gets talked about. Could you specifically talk to our audience about how you want everyone to have a proper seat at the table for Baylor?
1: Yeah, I think, you know, NIL certainly is the three-letter polarizing topic of discussion in college athletics right now. And there are individuals who understand it and value it and want to participate in it, and there's some that don't. And you know what? I respect and support all of those perspectives. As a fan, I've had varying opinions on it. Here's what I would tell you. In the era of NIL in college athletics, the one thing, while change is constant and so much is continuing change, there is a consistent theme, and that is there are 500 student athletes, and a small percentage of those student athletes are on sizable NIL deals, you know, truly tangible, significant NIL deals of varying sizes. A small percentage of those are. An overwhelming majority are still here either paying or just getting an education. In some cases, they're paying to get an education. And this is still an overwhelming amount of student athletes who are coming here. And even those that are receiving NIL funds are oftentimes coming here because they're coming because of the world-class educational opportunity and the spiritual growth that's made possible. And so if people are like, I don't want to be a part of NIL, that's okay. We still have a value for you. If you believe in the Baylor education and the opportunity that a student athlete experience at Baylor provides, we need you, because we need your help to continue to make that education possible, because it still costs money to get kids to school at Baylor. And so we'll take you in whatever capacity. There's always capital projects that we're angling for and that we are needing to improve our experience for our student athletes. certainly NIL, but more importantly, we just want to get them the scholarship because we believe a Baylor education is transformational. And if that is your interest and your passion is that, we want you and we need you more than ever. Don't think just because in this era NIL, that doesn't matter anymore. It still is the foundational aspect of what we do. And we need to be unapologetic. It's an amazing experience. If you come to Baylor, you participate in student athletes, good chance your life's going to change for the better. And so we're still about that. We're still in the business of creating those moments and those experiences and those opportunities. And even with NIL, that has not changed.
0: Well, Doug, it actually reminds me a lot as you're describing this of the opening press conference, the big announcement when you were first hired. Mm-hmm. And President Livingstone was describing athletics as the front porch to the university. I think you even said that yourself at the outset of our interview. And it's just so compelling in the sense when you think about, you talk about the student athlete experience, you talk about the impact that that can have on these young emerging leaders as they enter society, assuming, you know, at least for most of them, they're not going to become professional athletes. And the university having its mission to develop leaders for worldwide leadership and service. Tell us about how in the athletic department from your executive team and how you guys are implementing all these changes, really how that all fuses together ultimately to serve the university mission.
1: Yeah, I'm a Baylor guy at heart first. And this place impacted me from an educational experience before I knew anything about the athletic side and working in that space. And so, you know, I just really simply define Baylor Athletics' mission is to promote the greater mission and the greater exposure for Baylor University so that more people come to school here and get the Baylor experience. And I think we don't need to be we don't need to hold back from stating in the Big 12 conference, if you're into ratings rankings, we're the number one ranked education in the Big 12 conference. We are the only institution in the United States that has a Power Four athletic opportunity coupled with a Research One institution and a unapologetic faith-based Protestant relationship with their students. That's the only school in America that can offer that. And I don't think that there's many schools that can say something so declarative as that. And that is what we provide. It's a unique experience to get all three aspects of the experience by coming to Baylor. And I think that the more that people get exposed to that, the more lives that are changed. And that's our purpose and our mission. And there's a lot of distractions out there that exist. We don't need to lose sight of that's the purpose and the value of Baylor. And just honored that athletics provides that opportunity and that we get to steer athletics in a way that hopefully can continue to shine a light for the university.
0: Well, Doug, and I imagine it's a whole lot of fun getting create what I know you've referred to as the unforgettables, right? Those moments that are life-changing, whether it's for the smallest of the fans and strollers or for the young kids coming up through high school looking at college opportunities, those unforgettables can be life-changing.
1: That's what I do what I do. That's what drives me is the idea that you're creating moments you're producing moments for families, for multi-generations that can't be replicated. And that is such an honor. It is such a privilege to have the opportunity to do that. And at the end of the day, that's what we're in the business of doing is creating those moments, because when we create those moments, we create lifetime relationships with fans, and everything is ultimately made possible from that.
0: Well, ladies and gentlemen, here you have heard it from the man himself, our new athletic director at Baylor University, Doug McNamee. Doug, thank you so much for being here. Thank you so much for what you're doing for Baylor and for our community.
1: It is an honor to call you a friend, Brian. Thank you for having me on.
0: Thank you, Doug. This is Brian Sullivan signing off here on The Sit Down with KWBU.
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9: Tens of thousands of Texas families who received state money to send students to private schools are giving it back. The details today on the Texas Standard.
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9: Texas cities are watching the back and forth between the Trump administration and the courts over a federal program critics say could put thousands of Texans at risk for re-entering homelessness. John Cornyn and James Tallarico have come out against imminent construction of Big Bend border barriers, where Ken Paxton stands. Plus, our conversation with soon-to-be Hall of Fame former NBA coach Mike D'Antoni. And no animals were injured when monkeys' brains washed up on Texas beaches. Those stories and a whole lot more today on the Texas Standard.
11: Live from NPR News in Washington, I'm Janine Herbst. Luigi Mangione has pleaded guilty to federal stalking charges in a New York courtroom today, connected to the shooting death of United Healthcare CEO Brian Thompson. NPR's Brian Mann was in the courtroom and has more.
12: Speaking in federal court, Luigi Mangione told the judge, "I knew what I was doing." He said, "I shot Mr. Thompson in Manhattan and he died." When the judge asked Luigi Mangione how he pleaded, Mangione said guilty. Sentencing in this case is now set for December. According to the judge, the prosecution has recommended a sentence that would be more than 20 years behind bars, but the judge said repeatedly that the exact penalty that she hands down could be very different.
11: NPR's Brian Mann reporting from New York. Federal regulators have opened a probe into so-called mention markets. As NPR's Bobby Allen reports, it's a type of prediction market betting that allows people to wager on words spoken by the president, executives, and sportscasters during live and even sometimes pre-recorded events.
13: Mention markets have surged in popularity on sites like Kalshi and Polymarket, despite critics who say the markets are easy to rig. Now the Commodity Futures Trading Commission has opened a review of this type of betting as regulators determine if the markets are susceptible to manipulation. That's according to two sources with direct knowledge of the probe who were not authorized to speak publicly. In response, Kalshi has removed all mention markets for sports, where people were able to bet on whether a sportscaster would say things like MVP or jump shot or overtime. The new review follows the revelation that President Trump's teleprompter operator had been profiting off the president's words on Kalshi. Bobby Allen, NPR News.
11: Nigel Farage has regained his seat in the UK's parliament, beating fringe candidates led by a trash can wearing Comet in a special election. Farage is the leader of the Anti-Immigration Reform UK party and abruptly quit his seat last month amid an investigation into whether he failed to report a $6.7 million gift from an international crypto billionaire. He has denied any wrongdoing. Retail sales fell more than forecasters expected last month, and Pierre Scott Horsley reports.
14: Retail sales fell by 0.6% last month as consumers dialed back their spending on both cars and appliances. Internet sales also fell during July, partly because Amazon moved its Prime Day promotion up into June this year. Spending was also down at gas stations and grocery stores, which was mainly the result of lower prices. Spending at restaurants and clothing stores rose last month. Oil prices are mixed after two tankers from the United Arab Emirates were attacked while trying to cross the Strait of Hormuz. Retail gasoline prices showed little change overnight.
11: And Pierre Scott Horsley reporting. Wall Street is trading lower at this hour. 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Washington and Oregon continue to be the states reporting the most large wildfires in the U.S. Crews are battling more than 36 large wildfires in those states. Jenny Kinsey with the Mountain West News Bureau has more on the Frijoles fire north of Santa Fe that's grown to more than 8,000 acres.
15: Destructive fires in eastern Washington claimed hundreds of homes. In the Reno area, a fast-moving blaze has prompted mass evacuations. Now, firefighters are striving to prevent the same in Santa Fe, a city known for its arts markets and rich history. At the moment, the biggest concern for residents is smoke. Charles Kuniyoshi is a Forest Service spokesperson.
16: It is recommended to keep your windows closed. And then if you don't need to go outside for any type of activities, you know, try to stay indoors.
15: Health officials say smoke from fires can be dangerous, especially for people with chronic health conditions, the elderly and young children. The Santa Fe Opera canceled some performances because of the conditions. For NPR News, I'm Jenny Kinsey in Albuquerque.
11: A Connecticut pet food company is voluntarily recalling some of its dog food because of concerns about salmonella. Omas Pride says the recall affects one lot of the company's Woof Complete Canine Chicken Recipe dog food in 6-pound bags, which tested positive for salmonella. This after a customer complained. In a statement, the company says three illnesses have been reported in association with that complaint. I'm Janine Herbst, NPR News in Washington.
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9: From Flatonia to Floyd Data, Fort Worth to Frisco, it's the Texas Standard for Friday, August 14th. I'm Laura Rice. Governor Greg Abbott made education savings accounts a huge political priority in recent years. You may recall he brought lawmakers back in multiple special sessions in 2023 with his school voucher plan on the agenda. But legislators couldn't agree on the details until 2025's regular session. The $1 billion program was a big win for Abbott and one of his biggest financial backers, a Pennsylvania-based voucher supporter. Applications for the first round of vouchers opened up in February. About 275,000 applied, and over 100,000 were awarded state money to send kids to private schools, or a lesser amount to homeschool. Critics of the plan have worried about not just the impact on cash-strapped public schools, but also whether families would find the support they need on the private side. So now we're at the start of the school year, and it turns out thousands of families are apparently not finding what they need, and they're saying thanks but no thanks to the voucher money. Jessica Ma has been digging into this for the Dallas Morning News. Jessica, welcome to the Texas Standard.
19: Thank you for having me.
9: So how many families are giving up their school vouchers, and how does that compare to the total number of vouchers handed out?
19: Right. So numbers are still shifting. The comptroller's office, which oversees the school voucher program, is still determining awards and making its way through the wait list. The most recent number they gave was 118,000. So there are 118,000 students with active awards. Mm-hmm. That 118,000 includes 85,000 students who have confirmed their participation. And the rest haven't yet confirmed, but they still have time to. For us, what wasn't immediately clear was how many students returned their voucher. Mm-hmm. We at the Dallas Morning News put in a public records request to figure that question out. And we now know as of August 5th, there are at least 20,700 kids who returned their voucher, gave up the voucher. And so these students were awarded, they were invited to participate, but ultimately opted out of the program. So that can mean they formally declined their funds. It can mean they didn't select their school by the deadline or the school didn't confirm their enrollment. Regardless, their voucher ultimately gets reassigned to someone on the wait list.
20: So you kind of took a stab at some of the whys. We don't know why these families who were rewarded money aren't using it. But what do we know about the demographics of the families who are returning this money?
19: Right. So what stuck out to me was of the 20,700 kids who left the program, over two-thirds were students who were previously enrolled in public school. Hmm. They self-reported that they were in public school during the 2024-25 school year. And this was interesting because proponents and politicians really promised that these school vouchers would help families leave public schools. And now critics sort of say this recent data casts doubt on that premise. I also noticed that the state awarded students based off this priority structure. Mm-hmm. So students with disabilities were first in line to get those funds. There were about 29,000 students in this tier who were deemed eligible, but our data shows that 7,000 of them opted out. So that's nearly a quarter of eligible applicants in the first tier.
20: Well, and I remember that that specifically was an issue that critics raised because, as I understand it, private schools don't have the same obligations as public schools to serve students with special needs. Is that right?
19: Right. You know, qualifying for the voucher is one thing, but there are sort of challenges that can come along with using it. You know, private schools have limited seats. They can deny admission. If you have a child with special needs, a private school can say they can't accommodate the child's needs. And, you know, there are sort of these specialized private schools geared towards serving students with special needs, but they're pretty far and few in between, and they tend to be concentrated in urban metro areas. You know, families of special needs children may realize a prospective private school may be too far, or maybe the tuition is too expensive, because sometimes at these very specialized schools, tuition can reach over $40,000, and the average amount awarded to students with special needs was about $16,000.
20: Well, you mentioned that the money being returned is now being doled out to those on the wait list. How big is that? Are there a lot of folks waiting?
19: Yes, there is a very, very long wait list. There are more than 100,000 students on there. And the comptroller is still making its way through that wait list. It actually started awarding students in the third tier. Earlier this year, they didn't even anticipate getting to this category of students. They expected funding to run out by the second tier. But with more students leaving the program, or maybe they are choosing the lesser homeschooling amount, which was about $2,000, reaching this third tier became possible.
20: And what does that third tier mean? Is that people with higher incomes, or what is that?
19: Right. So the first tier was for students with disabilities, and then the second tier was for students at or below 200% of the federal poverty line. So that's about $66,000 for a family of four. The third tier was for children whose household incomes were between 200% and 500% of the poverty line.
20: So what does this tell you, Jessica, about the future success of this program? Is this just growing pains, or are there other issues that this raises?
19: You know, I think a program like this, a program of this magnitude, is really promising access. And it's promising access to the state's most vulnerable children, the low-income students, the students with special needs. And I think reporters are trying to evaluate whether that promise of access holds true in practice. For some families, it really does. Being able to afford private school is life-changing for them. And for others, it isn't. They're learning that they may qualify for a voucher, but that doesn't mean they're guaranteed access to private education. So there's a lot of big questions and a lot of things to keep an eye on in the coming months.
20: Jessica Ma covers education for the Dallas Morning News. Jessica, thanks so much.
19: Thank you so much for having me.

0: The Trump administration wants to overhaul a federal homeless aid program in a move critics say could put more than 5,000 Texans at risk for re-entering homelessness. A federal judge has blocked the attempt by the Department of Housing and Urban Development to do so, but it's not the first time HUD has tried to overhaul the program, and it likely won't be the last. KERA's Emily DeMott has more on what's at stake for local communities as the government seeks to depart from a long-standing approach to homeless policy known as Housing First.
1: Tanisha Thomas isn't usually one to ask for help,

0: has been trying to overhaul what's known as the continuum of care. It's a program that provides housing assistance and support services to families and individuals experiencing homelessness. The change would shift federal funding away from permanent housing assistance and towards services like emergency shelters, street outreach, and mental health treatment. A U.S. district judge in Rhode Island blocked HUD's latest attempt to restructure funding on procedural grounds. But the agency could still appeal the ruling or try again next funding cycle. And if it's successful, local service providers say the changes could gut crucial programs that keep thousands of Texans out of homelessness annually.
1: It's so much better if families can move out of shelters, off the streets, and into homes.
0: Carol Klosik is the president and CEO of the Center for Transforming Lives. She says access to permanent housing grants stability to families experiencing homelessness, which makes it easier to work toward self-sufficiency.
1: And then they know where their children will go to school, which childcare makes sense, what kind of transportation needs they have, what kind of job they can get into, all the things that they need to really be able to start their life.
0: It's a framework known as Housing First, the idea that giving someone a place to live stabilizes them enough to get back on their feet. If the proposed changes take effect, Klosik says they could no longer provide housing for clients in need.
1: That movement towards stability in families is what we all want and need.
0: And not every community would be impacted equally by HUD's overhaul. Sarah Kahn is the president and CEO of Housing Forward, the backbone agency for the homelessness response system in Dallas and Collin counties. She says the changes would actually allow them to access more funding. That's because they already fund interventions like emergency shelter and street outreach at the local level, which are aligned with the White House's new federal funding priorities.
2: That is where Dallas and Collin counties really shines, and that's why we've been able to increase our portfolio of funding every year. We believe that we will remain competitive to increase resources this year as well.
0: To be sure, most service providers aren't against these new interventions that HUD wants to fund, which are still critical parts of a community's holistic response to homelessness. Lauren King is the CEO of Partnership Home, which manages the homelessness response system in Tarrant and Parker counties.
3: The problem is it's not an either or, it's a both and, right? So yes, we need more money for treatment, and also those people have to have some place to live when they finish with treatment.
0: And without additional federal investment, King says communities are doing the best they can with the resources they have.
3: We'll serve people and we'll do a great job, but without significant investment, the community as a whole, I think, is not going to see this huge decrease.
0: As for Thomas, she's just graduated with honors from Tarrant County Community College with her associate's degree. It's a long way from where she was before.
4: We're just living. We're living. We're out surviving, and we're living now.
0: In a few weeks, she'll start at the University of Oklahoma to earn a bachelor's in social work, with the goal of someday helping other women who are going through similar situations. I'm Emily DeMott in Dallas.
5: 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We'll have a look at the football season, but first, a little league. And then I had the privilege of sitting down with a brand new inductee into the Naismith Basketball Hall of Fame. If you've been an NBA fan for a while, you'll recognize his name. That's coming up.
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5: It's the Texas Standard. I'm Laura Rice. Bernie's Little League team, called Texas West, is heading to Williamsport, Pennsylvania to compete for a national championship. TPR's Jack Morgan was on the diamond.

0: for their last practice before they flew out early this Friday morning.
1: It's Bernie's second trip to Williamsport in 3 years, but Coach Greg Yost says for these players, it's a once-in-a-lifetime experience.
2: It's a lot for 12-year-olds to manage, but they've done a great job with it, so I'm really proud of them.
1: Player Case Yarbrough says he's feeling good about their chances because they've done the work it takes to become champions.
3: I was just thinking, man, Southwest, Bernie, I've always wanted to be here. I've been working so hard. Me and this team, I'm honored, just so honored.
1: Bernie's team needs to win 4 games to become world champions. The Little League World Series begins Wednesday with Bernie playing its first game on Friday. You can watch the tournament on ESPN and ABC. I'm Jack Morgan in Bernie.
0: And you're listening to the Texas Standard. During his 16 seasons as an NBA head coach, Mike D'Antoni made a name for himself with his fast-paced, offense-oriented system. It's a system that saw him win NBA Coach of the Year twice, once in 2005 with the Phoenix Suns, and later in 2017 as head coach of the Houston Rockets. That Rockets squad teamed D'Antoni's offensive mind with perhaps one of the league's most efficient scorers in James Harden, and saw Houston notch its best regular season record in franchise history. Now, D'Antoni is poised to join the 2026 Naismith Basketball Hall of Fame class, and we're thrilled to have him with us now to talk about it. Mike, thank you so much for joining us on the Texas Standard.
4: Thanks for having me.
0: Well, I understand the Hall of Fame festivities are about to kick off. How's it feel to be a part of this year's inductees?
4: Well, I think, as everybody says, it's an unbelievable honor, and you feel beholden to a lot of people. It's just so many people did things and extraordinary things to get me here, and I'm just eternally grateful, and should be a fun weekend because I'm going to see a lot of those people here helping me get into the Hall of Fame, and just going to celebrate with them.
0: Well, let's talk about your path to get to this point. I mean, for those not familiar with your background, where did your love for this game develop?
4: I grew up in a small coal mining town in southern West Virginia called Mullins, West Virginia. And my dad was a Hall of Fame West Virginia State High School basketball coach. And so it kind of ran in our blood, mm-hmm. my two brothers and sister. You know, from there to Marshall to the NBA, I played for a little bit. And then I went overseas. I went... Had 21 years lived in Italy between Milan and Benetton Treviso, which is in right outside of Venice. So, you know, I just had incredible luck in finding great teams and great managers and coaches, and later as a coach in Italy and then in the United States, being, you know, under the Colangelo wing with Phoenix for a while, where we really developed our philosophy that I just got incredibly lucky.
0: Yeah. Well, you know, I mentioned you're known for your fast-paced offensive system, but it almost seems like it's a style that's become pretty popular all around the league. What's it like to watch the NBA now and see so many teams playing offense like those cutting-edge Phoenix Suns teams did in the 2000s?
4: Well, me personally, and I'm biased, so I don't know how much that's going to count, but I enjoy watching it. I think it's fun. I think the players today, they get better every year. And it's fun to watch their development. And they take what we're trying to do in Phoenix because, you know, our stats in Phoenix, if you put it in today's game, we would be in the bottom half of the league. They've taken it to another height. And, you know, people like Steve Kerr, they keep innovating and putting stuff in. And Steph Curry and their players have taken it to another level.
0: Well, and then you made your way to Texas, coaching the Houston Rockets, where you won your second Coach of the Year award we mentioned. Tell us a bit about what it was about that team that came together so well for you.
4: Well, between Phoenix Suns and then Houston, analytics became a big part of the game. And mm-hmm. Daryl Morey, who's probably the father of analytics, he was able to put statistics with instincts and the coaches the way they wanted to go, and that's one reason why the game has taken off to another level, because they could prove that that's the way. If you want to be efficient offensively, that's what you have to do, is the way we were playing in Phoenix, by the seat of our pants. So once I got to Houston with his analytic model and players that we had, and James Harden obviously leading that pack, it was easier to coach because we knew what we were doing was right, so we could push the envelope. And we got it to where we won 65 games with Chris Paul and James and then P.J. Tucker and Clint Capela. I go on and on. Ariza, Gordon. We just had some great players.
0: Well, we mentioned basketball took you all over. And of course, you were in Texas and with the Rockets. And I understand you've made your home in Austin now. What makes it home to you?
4: Well, our son, who we have an only child, and Michael is 32 years old. He lives downtown in Austin and works there, and he's been there for about 8 years. And so it was after I retired from the NBA, and we're looking around and thinking, going back to Houston first or Phoenix or, whatever. But then we're going, what are we doing? And we're going to Austin. And we didn't know about Austin, but Austin has become a super home for us, and we love the city. Love the University of Texas there, all the sports going on there, but it's been a match. It's been great for us.
0: You've been generous with your time. I guess I just want to ask, something about being part of a Hall of Fame, I'm sure, makes you look back a little on your career. What's it feel like at this point, looking back?
4: Just I which I'll say a thousand times, but it's just something that they pay you a lot of money to do something you love, which was fun. And then you're also doing it with people you love. All the coaches and players that I've had through the years, and you develop special bonds. Sports is a good way to develop that bond that will never be broken. And it goes all the way through the NBA, all the cities I've been in, but also to Italy, which 21 years over there. There's just so many people that you come across, interesting people, different ways of looking at life, and just extremely gratified to have them in my life. It's been great.
0: Well, we'd love to catch up with you when you're back in Austin. Congratulations. Mike D'Antoni is a former NBA head coach and now part of the 2026 Naismith Basketball Hall of Fame class. Mike, thank you again.
4: Thank you. Take care.
0: I've been making a bad joke lately that video is once again killing the radio star. But here's the thing. We know you're watching video, and we here at The Standard are trying to provide it. You can keep up with us on Instagram for the short form stuff, and you can find longer interviews on Texas Standard's YouTube page. We're also posting our full podcast episodes on YouTube, so if that's where you like to listen, we've got you covered. The Texas News Roundup is next. 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
11: From the Texas Newsroom, I'm Matt Harrop. One of three proposed debates between Texas Attorney General Ken Paxton and State Representative James Tallarico has been canceled. The Texas Newsroom's Blaise Gainey says Paxton did not come to terms with Hearst Newspapers, NBC, and Telemundo.
12: The media outlet sponsoring the debate, which would have been in September, set a Wednesday deadline to RSVP, but the day passed without a commitment from Ken Paxton. In response, Tallarico released a statement Thursday criticizing his Republican opponent and urging him to debate. Paxton's campaign said the candidate will, but likely just once, with a single media outlet. I'm Blaise Gainey in Austin.
11: Two other proposed debates are still on the table. Tallarico has accepted both invitations. Paxton has not. Five current and former city officials in the South Texas city of Refugio have been indicted on felony charges following a Texas Rangers investigation. Here's our Rob Boskamp.
13: The Texas Department of Public Safety confirmed that current Mayor Wanda Dukes, City Secretary Callie Schreckenghost, and former city council members Michael Rocha and Frank Hosey were arrested this week. According to DPS, Dukes and Schreckenghost were each indicted on a first-degree felony of misapplication of fiduciary property involving $300,000 or more. The other three officials were each indicted on a third-degree felony charge of abuse of official capacity involving between $30,000 and $150,000. All five officials have turned themselves in to the county jail. I'm Rob Boskamp in Corpus Christi.
11: Child advocates are pushing back against proposed changes to the federal Head Start program. The changes would remove significant federal regulations and shift most standards towards state and local regulation. Teresa Granillo is CEO of San Antonio-based Avance. That's a nonprofit that focuses on parent education and early childhood development.
14: As one of the largest Head Start operators in this state of Texas, I want to be very clear. We do not support the proposed changes to the Head Start performance standards. These standards exist for a reason. They protect quality, they protect children, and they protect the families who depend on Head Start.
11: Head Start and early Head Start programs service more than 64,000 children in Texas. And Austin ISD is moving closer to a possible state takeover after two middle schools received failing ratings for a fifth consecutive time. Overall, the district received a B grade, but the two middle schools put the district in a situation where state intervention could possibly take place. Houston ISD is starting its fourth year of a state takeover because of failing scores at one school. I'm Matt Harrop in the Texas Newsroom.
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0: It's the Texas Standard. I'm Laura Rice. The 2026 college football season kicks off in a few weeks, and folks across Texas are talking. Along with returning star players, we'll see new faces on the field, new coaches on the sidelines, new conferences, and a whole new playoff format. Several Texas teams are expected to do well, as usual, but there's a ton of excitement around the Longhorns for at least a couple of good reasons. Here to help us preview the upcoming gridiron action with a specific focus on those wearing burnt orange is Danny Davis with the Austin American Statesman. Danny, welcome back to the Standard.
15: Thanks for having me.
0: Earlier this month, in a coach's preseason ranking poll, Texas landed at number 4. What do you make of that?
15: I think it's about right. Obviously, Texas missed the playoffs last year, so there's a little disappointment here in Austin, but there's a lot of talent on this team, and anytime you have a player as good as Arch Manning on offense and a player as good as Colin Simmons, as well as some of the other players they brought in this offseason, this team should be competing for a national championship. So you don't want to put them at one. They have to earn that, but they for a top five is appropriate.
0: Yeah, you gotta earn it. You mentioned Arch Manning, and of course, a lot of eyes on him. Is this his last year? Are we here already? The final year of Arch Manning as quarterback of UT?
15: We'll see. I mean, he still has another year of eligibility after this year. And I think Steve interviewed during the summer kind of teased the possibility of Arch coming back for that fifth year. But if he accomplishes what he wants to accomplish and is slated to go high in the draft, I can't see him coming back for another season. He makes good money here, but the money's even better in the NFL. So I think if he accomplishes what he wants to accomplish, this will be the last year with Arch, which is appropriate. He's been here for 4 years. Time to go on and do the next thing.
0: But what is it that he wants to do? Is it going to be, is it national championship or bust? Do you think he's going to be satisfied, you know, ending the year at number four?
15: I mean, I think Arch would definitely like to win a national championship and maybe contend for some of those awards. He's not going to say that publicly, but I'm sure privately he wouldn't mind going for Heisman Trophy. But yeah, it's just a championship or bust kind of season. You know, you don't want to necessarily say everything is staked to a national championship because weird things happen in the playoffs. But I think if Arch wins a national title and, you know, joins Vince and James Street and some of those Longhorn quarterbacks who have won titles here, I think he'd be pretty happy.
0: Well, there's a lot of excitement around the transfer from Auburn, Cam Coleman. Tell us about him and how he's expected to fit in with Manning and this Texas offense.
15: Well, anyone who's on social media this past weekend know exactly what Cam Coleman can bring to this offense. He had that crazy one-handed catch that went viral this weekend, but he's obviously a very talented receiver. He was probably one of the top transfer targets in the portal this offseason, and Texas got him. And this Texas team lost some production in its receiving core. They brought back Ryan Wingo, who's very talented, but Cam Coleman, that gives him a huge 1-2 punch. So Arch needs people to throw the football to. Cam Coleman's a very good person to throw the football to, and I think next offseason he'll definitely be a first-round pick, so that's something you definitely want on your offense.
0: Now, on the downside, Texas is said to have one of the toughest schedules this year. I think it was Ohio State, like, second game. I mean, do you think that's true? Can you break this down for us?
15: Yeah, the coaches poll you just alluded to, seven of the teams that Texas plays this season was in that preseason poll, and that starts with week two. Ohio State, that's obviously one of the tougher non-conference games for both Texas and Ohio State. Ohio State was one in the preseason poll, so that, you know, that's a tough game for them coming to Austin, and Texas obviously having to host them. And then the SEC plays the gauntlet, and Texas found out last year that even the easy games in SEC play aren't necessarily easy, and then you have the ranked teams. So this is going to be a tough schedule from start to finish. Even UTSA or Texas State, those teams are going to want to come into Texas and spring the upset. So there's no easy games on this Texas schedule.
0: All right. So for those who haven't been paying close attention, what's coming with this new playoff format, and are you looking forward to it?
15: I mean, the new playoff format is still in the air. We're still doing 12 teams this year. Now it's just kind of a debate. Big Ten wants to expand it. The SEC is kind of holding firm. We'll see exactly what happens. I don't like 12 teams personally, so I would prefer for it to go backwards. I think a 4-8 is a perfect number. I think the more teams you add, that kind of waters down the product. But you know, there's a lot of money at stake, and these coaches and universities want the money. The coaches want the job security. So I'm sure eventually we'll get more teams, but I think 12 teams is more than enough for now.
0: All right. I've been quizzing you. I know it's still early days, but what else are you going to be watching for this season?
15: I mean, you know, covering the Texas Longhorns, you just want to see if the Longhorns can live up to that hype. You know, there's going to be some good games coming to DKR, and even if, you know, the games that Texas has to go on the road, you know, they're going to LSU for the first time in forever, going to Tennessee for the first time ever. Mm-hmm. And then, you know, you go to A&M, have Oklahoma and Dallas. It's going to be a fun schedule if you're a Texas fan, whether you're watching some games at home or you're one of those fans who likes to travel everywhere. It's going to be a fun year with a lot of cool venues, a lot of cool things to see, and that's kind of what you want to see at this time of year.
0: Danny Davis covers sports for the Austin American Statesman. We'll share a link to his latest at texasstandard.org. Danny, thank you so much.
15: Thanks for having me.
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0: It's the Texas Standard. I'm Laura Rice. During Jace Tunnel's beachcombing surveys along the Texas coast, he's grown used to finding strange things washed ashore. This week's expedition found him surrounded by hundreds of unusual wrinkly seeds that, like a lot of summer travelers, made their way thousands of miles to get to the Gulf.
20: The beach looked as though someone had scattered hundreds of brains across the sand. These unusual sea beans, known as monkey brain sea beans, immediately caught my attention. Some still had short stems attached, suggesting they had only recently separated from their tree, while others were covered in crusted bryozoans and clusters of gooseneck barnacles. Those hitchhikers told a different story, one of months or even perhaps years drifting across the ocean before finally reaching the Texas coast. Monkey's brain sea beans, also called Donovan's brain or brain fruit, come from the brain fruit tree, a tropical species found from southern Mexico through Central America and into northern South America. The trees often grow around rivers, where ripe fruits eventually fall into the water. As the fruit breaks apart, the seeds are carried downstream to the ocean. Their remarkably hard, waterproof shell allows them to float for long distances on ocean currents, sometimes traveling hundreds or even thousands of miles before washing ashore. Curiosity got the best of me, so I brought one home and carefully cut it open with a saw. Inside was a soft, pale kernel that looked surprisingly like a peanut. The tough outer shell does an incredible job of protecting the seed during its long journey at sea. Although the seed itself is far too hard to eat after its ocean voyage, the fruit surrounding it is edible when fresh and is enjoyed locally in parts of its native range. The durable seeds have also been collected for generations and polished into necklaces, keychains, and other keepsakes by beachcombers around the world. I usually get excited to find just one monkey brain sea bean during a beach survey, so discovering hundreds of them scattered across the shoreline was an unforgettable beachcombing experience.
0: Wherever Texas meets the tide, you'll find this guy, Jace Tunnel, the Texas beachcomber. Jace is Director of Community Engagement at the Hart Research Institute at Texas A&M University, Corpus Christi. You can see a photo at texasstandard.org. Artist James McGee didn't begin his career in El Paso. The painter, sculptor, poet, video, and filmmaker passed through far west Texas in the late 70s and decided the Chihuahuan Desert was where he belonged. It's where he decided to erect his life's work, four stone buildings in the shape of a cross, 70 miles east of El Paso. It's called The Hill, and McGee worked on it for the last four decades of his life before his death in 2024 at 79 years old. By that time, only about 200 people had made the trip to see it. But now, the Cornutus Mountain Foundation, a nonprofit that McGee and his family created to oversee the site, is trying to welcome more people. Chi Pham wrote about this in Texas Highways magazine. Chi, welcome to the Texas Standard.
21: Thank you for having me. It's great to be here.
0: Tell us about the buildings that make up the hill.
21: The building itself was built entirely without a plan. McGee himself built it all, basically just measuring everything out ad hoc with a string. It sits in this cruciform plan, four stone buildings, around 17 feet tall, very large. And of these four buildings, made of very rough cut shale rock, they all, at least all three of them, have these very large altarpiece-like installations made of wood and metal, organic material, very much of an industrial presence. The fourth building, unfortunately, was not completed at the time of McGee's death. And McGee did stipulate that all construction would cease upon his death. So the hill itself resembles part of the environment. A lot of critics compare it to Stonehenge in the sense that being of such classical proportion, as if it endured history all this time. So yeah, very just monumental sculpture.
0: Well, I understand this started as like a private enterprise. What was McGee's intention in creating it?
21: Very often, the hill is described in very solitary terms. And of course, it is one man's labor. But at the same time, McGee has always been someone very deeply interested in the human being and forming intimate connections with an observer. There's so many installations in the hill that require human effort to participate in. For one instance, there is this piece that he constructed from the floor in which a group of people are required to pull on these chains in order for the floor to raise and reveal the artwork beneath, which I think exemplifies McGee's interest in the person while being, of course, someone who didn't necessarily desire this traditional audience as a museum setting would necessitate. Whenever he would invite people to embark on this pilgrimage, groups were kept very small, around six individuals or so. But I do think these visits and their increasing frequency are all a part of his larger vision to engage a public, still intimate, but still very deeply penetrating.
0: Well, I understand going out there, you know, isn't so easy for everyone, depending on where you live in Texas. And it also costs $250 per person. What does the visit entail? You mentioned it's interactive in some ways.
21: Each visit takes place starting in downtown El Paso. And what the fee covers is mostly the upkeep and the labor behind the hill. McGee constructed these very large portals and gates that must be open before any visit can take place, which does require a very sizable but not too pronounced crew. And it's about an hour and a half drive to Cornudos. On the trip, visitors will see, of course, sites of the snow-capped mountains of the Chihuahuan Desert and of the Cornudos Mountains. And through there, the hill almost appears as a vision emerging naturally from the desert. It's a bit almost indiscernible until you really approach it. The foundation is actively seeking to make the cost less steep, but all of the $250 fee is directly contributing to the hill's maintenance and to the hill's upkeep.
0: So even though McGee is gone, I understand that visitors also get to hear his voice if they visit.
21: Yeah, so his titles that he composed for each installation on the hill were essentially very long prose poems. It sort of complicates being able to formally consider the hill just a sculpture. It was a fundamental aspect of the hill and something that I think exemplifies that the hill was always supposed to be an intimate experience. He believed in the fragility of each word and each utterance. And he saw the hill as perhaps his most important utterance that he would make in his lifetime.
0: Chi Pham wrote "The Doors Open on the Hill of James McGee," a recent article in Texas Highways magazine. We'll link to it at texasstandard.org. Chi, thank you again for joining us on the Texas Standard.
21: Thank you so much.
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4: 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They are progressives. They are moderates. And they're saying, what the hell are we doing? 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
22: I'm Sean Petrie. I'm with the Typewriter Rodeo. In the Typewriter Rodeo, we make up poems on the spot on whatever topic people want. Turning 60 for listener Aaron. Sell the house. No, wait. First, stop in front of that mirror and say, 60? Heck yeah. And smile. Now do it. Sell the house. Say a long thanks for all it's given. Then skip away. Heck yes, you can skip at 60. Stop again. Revel in that. And now keep going. Where? Wherever the heck you want. This is the new time of no plans, of the freedom of renting, of sleeping in or getting up before the sun, of hugging your past like a close friend, of tickling the present to see what gets a rise, and then following that. Because this is the new chapter, skipping into the bright unknown. 60? Oh, heck yeah. For the Texas Standard, I'm Sean Petrie with the Typewriter Rodeo.
0: You can catch the Typewriter Rodeo every Friday here on the Standard and on our Instagram page. Got a suggestion for a custom poem? Send it over and you might just hear it on the radio. Now it's time for the week that was in Texas politics. Jasper Scherer is politics editor for the Texas Tribune. Jasper, welcome back.
23: Yeah, thanks for having me.
0: This week, Texas was allowed to continue its THC ban after a federal judge in Galveston denied an emergency motion for a temporary restraining order from the hemp industry. So what does this mean for hemp retailers in Texas?
23: First of all, it's important to note that, you know, this is not the final ruling on this. Mm-hmm. This just means that the ban can stay in effect while the lawsuit goes forward. But basically, the real life impact for now is that Texas's ban on pretty much all types of hemp-derived products, except for, you know, low-dose Delta-9 THC, all of that can remain banned until this lawsuit is decided. So it's been kind of a roller coaster ride for the hemp industry. But for now, other than these very low-dose products, the ban can stay in effect.
0: I'll just read the Tribune headline for this next one. As Big Bend wall outcry builds, Paxton does not say whether construction should proceed. Tell us about the response from Ken Paxton's camp here.
23: Yeah, this is a really interesting political issue for Paxton and his Senate race, just because the bipartisan nature of the outcry has been so unique in our, you know, polarized time. And you've got John Cornyn and other Republicans coming out and saying basically, you know, this, in Cornyn's case, the construction on infrastructure along the Big Bend border should be paused until the Trump administration at least consults with local officials. So we asked Paxton where he stands on all this, because he's remained pretty tight-lipped. Mm-hmm. And he said that, you know, his campaign said that he's committed to strong border security, but also wants to consider the unique characteristics of different stretches of the border, including areas like Big Bend. So not really saying where he stands. And we just wanted to point out that, you know, we're still kind of waiting for him to weigh in on this, you know, I think pretty salient issue on the campaign trail.
0: So, Jasper, you mentioned Cornyn has expressed some concern about this border wall. Paxton not said anything. How about Paxton's Senate opponent, James Tallarico?
23: Yeah, this was an opportunity, I think, for Tallarico to come out and in this case, he applauded Cornyn's call for local input and restated his opposition to the Big Bend Wall and sort of framing it as part of his anti-corruption argument, talking about how, you know, it's going to be a hotbed of no-bid contracts for federal contractors. So he's trying to seize on this issue and, you know, make Paxton pay for not talking about it.
0: Jasper Scherer is politics editor for the Texas Tribune. Jasper, thank you so much.
23: Thank you.
6: What are the unwritten rules of Texas? I'm Wells Dunbar with the Texas Standard, and this week we asked about the things no one ever formally teaches you about living here, but somehow you're expected to know. For many Texans, it starts on the road.
7: I built a house out in the Texas Hill Country, a little two-lane country road, 5 cattle guards.
6: That's Edward Balin, who moved to Texas in the 1970s, and out on that road, he quickly picked up on one custom.
7: One thing I noticed shortly after moving out there was people coming the other way would wave at you. And this was a road that really didn't go anywhere. So I guess they figured everybody on that road must have been a neighbor.
6: That little wave came up in plenty of forms. Barbara McCullough offered another rule of the road. If you're on a two-lane highway holding up traffic, pull onto the shoulder and let folks pass. In her words, drive Texas friendly. But some of the rules are less about driving and more about slowing down.
8: Not sure about the rest of the state, but one thing I notice is that some of my friends who come in from out of state, foreigners as I call them, they're not used to our hospitality. Whether you go to HEB or on the highway on Mopac, people are nice. Go ahead of me. People are waving at you. And the cashier is actually talking. How's your day been?
6: Ahmed Garcia has been in Austin since 1971. His advice to newcomers, don't be in such a hurry.
8: And I've had some of my acquaintances from out of state, foreigners. It's like, man, you guys just rush it along. No, dude. Talk to the cashier and buy your groceries.
6: Online, Sherry Foreman added a few more suggestions. Expect a firm handshake, tip your servers well, and take a no trespassing sign seriously. And then, naturally, someone brought up chili. David Vaughn Devine says, whether or not you put beans or anything else in a bowl of chili is between you and your maker. David's larger rule, Texans value independence, so eat what you want and let everybody else do the same. Maybe that's the unwritten rule undergirding all the others. Be neighborly, give people a little room, and mind your own chili. I'm Wells Dunbar, and this is the Talk of Texas.
0: I am all about the wave on Texas roads. It glosses over many a sin. That's it for us this Friday on the Texas Standard. But you can keep up with the news anytime at texasstandard.org and on our social media pages. I'll be posting a little extra about former NBA coach Mike D'Antonio's thoughts on the San Antonio Spurs here in a bit. Try saying that. D'Antoni's spot on San Antonio. Goodness, that's a mouthful. Who writes this stuff? Oh, that's me. Thank you so much for joining us this Friday here on The Standard. We'll see you back here on Monday, and we're going to be digging into Texas education ratings. That's coming up. See you then.
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0: How specifically, it's hard to really foresee, but it's going to probably cause, again, another wave of consolidation and maybe kind of corporate ownerships of those little mom and pop shops that we all know and love.
1: Yeah, I mean, I'm getting a read that there's some friction potentially between Big Ski and the people who actually live in these towns. Is that an accurate read?
0: That's an accurate read, especially as these two, Alterra and Vail Resorts, have continued to buy smaller and smaller resorts in communities across the country and change the very kind of nature of what skiing means to those communities, along with even labor practices and kind of how that's driving the unionization of people like ski patrollers. It's causing a huge friction between who actually gets to control this place and what is this place going to be. And that has always led to issues, but it is becoming a greater issue today.
1: Right. Is there anything about this snow drought that you've experienced this year and its impacts that has surprised you, like moving past the winter and into the summer?
0: Yeah, just how surprising it has been to people. You know, last winter, every day was like checking the snow report and hoping for snow so we could go skiing, so we could go play. And that narrative has changed. And now we're talking about like reservoirs going to Deadpool. Why are, you know, golf courses still watering their lawns? So the narrative has changed, and it really caught a lot of people off guard just because we haven't really experienced a snow drought like this for a decade or more. And so how quickly we forget, well, it's been really surprising to me.
1: Dr. Mike Childers is an associate professor of environmental history at Colorado State University in Fort Collins. Mike, thanks so much for joining me.
0: Well, thanks.
1: Coming up after the break, a conversation with former Interior Secretary Deb Haaland. This is Science Friday from WNYC Studios.
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7: This is Science Friday. I'm Flora Lichtman. In 2020, Deb Haaland was serving in Congress, representing New Mexico's 1st District, when she got a new job offer. Joe Biden had just won the election, and he wanted her to be part of his cabinet as Secretary of the Interior. She accepted and became the first Native American appointed to a cabinet position, a new chapter for a woman who already had been through many chapters. In her new memoir, A Voice Like Mine, Haaland writes about that cabinet job, her path to politics, and how she's not like other politicians. No Ivy League education, no high-up connections. She's a recovering alcoholic who graduated from college at age 34, had a baby 4 days later, and went to law school as a single mom. A member of the Pueblo of Laguna tribe who ran her own business and managed a casino along the way. And now she's planning her next chapter. She's running to be governor of New Mexico.

0: And this is Wake Up Public Radio, KWBU. The time is coming up very quickly towards 20 minutes past four. Right now in the heart of Texas, we do, unfortunately, to be the bearer of bad news, have a heat advisory in place until 8 p.m. this evening. That's 8 p.m. tonight. Right now, condition-wise, we're looking at it being quite cloudy with a temperature of 99 degrees and a heat index value of 106. For tonight, we're looking at it being partly cloudy with a low of around 77. South winds are expected tonight between 10 to 15 miles per hour with gusts as high as 20. For tomorrow, during the day, sunny and hot is what we can expect with a high near 101, although heat index values will be as high as 105. South winds again expected tomorrow between 5 to 10 miles per hour, and once again with gusts as high as 20 miles per hour. Still to come on All Things Considered. Betting on what people say is becoming an increasingly popular category of prediction market sites. Federal officials have opened a probe examining whether those markets are a magnet for manipulators. And amidst the war, some Iranians have escaped to Turkey, sometimes just for a short break, which one man compares to a drug.
1: The pill, and it's a pill, you know, you just have a pill and it's no more pain for just 2, 3, 4 days.
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2: 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And from the Carnegie Foundation.
3: 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I'm Emily Fang.
4: And I'm Rob Schmitz. The war with Iran is causing problems with traffic in another waterway far from the Middle East. With the Strait of Hormuz effectively closed, pressure on the Panama Canal has increased. And combined with lower water levels, transit prices through the canal are soaring. According to new reporting from the Financial Times, some companies are having to cough up more than $1 million for each trip through the canal. That's more than 16 times what it cost a year ago. Jamie Smith is the U.S. Energy Editor for the Financial Times and joins me now. Hey, Jamie.
5: Hi, Rob.
4: So $1 million to cross the Panama Canal? How is the war in Iran impacting the Panama Canal, which is on the other side of the planet in Central America?
5: Well, that was actually only the smaller sized ships, this average of $1.1 million that came out last week for a transit. Actually, the larger ships were seeing, you know, an even larger amount of money. One of the big tankers that carries liquefied petroleum gas today reportedly paid $4.6 million just to go through on one of these auction slots, and they're like priority slots. So it's really a staggering sum which they're now having to pay to get through the canal.
4: What do these new costs to cross the Panama Canal mean for the global economy?
5: You know, who's going to pay this? You know,
4: oil companies, apparently.
5: It's going to be the shipping companies to start with, but ultimately, you know, it feeds through the economy and it means higher prices for consumers, which will push up inflation.
4: Okay.
5: So the shipping companies are already passing on these extra costs of the transit. So, for example, MSC Shipping Line, it just announced it's going to introduce a new surcharge from next month of

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0: 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As we approach 20 minutes past 5 this Friday afternoon, conditions right now are fair with a temperature of 99 degrees and a heat index value of 106. It is worth mentioning we do have a heat advisory in place until 8 p.m. this evening. And looking ahead to this evening, we are expecting a 10% chance of showers and thunderstorms before 8 p.m. Otherwise, it should be partly cloudy tonight with a low of around 77. South winds are expected tonight between 10 and 15 miles per hour with gusts as high as 20. As for tomorrow, during the day, it's looking to be sunny and hot with a high near 101 and heat index values as high as 105. South winds once again expected tomorrow daytime, ranging between 5 and 10 miles per hour with gusts as high as 20. Still to come this hour on All Things Considered, evacuation orders continue to be issued in Ohio following days of rain that have washed out roads and caused widespread flooding across Indiana and Illinois too. And 5 years after the US withdrawal, Afghan allies who resettled in America are facing new fears as the government retroactively revokes their special immigrant visas. Details on both of those stories and more still to come right here on KWBU Waco Public Radio.
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2: 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I'm Emily Fang.
3: And I'm Rob Schmitz. The staggering pace of China's economic growth these past four decades has been historic. It could be argued that no other country in history has grown as quickly as China has in such a short period of time. Well, the chief architect of the financial reforms that made way for that growth died on Wednesday at age 97. His name is Zhu Rongji. He was the country's former premier. Here to talk about his legacy and his impact on the Chinese and global economy is Orville Schell, the vice president of the Asia Society and Arthur Ross, director of the Center on U.S.-China Relations. Welcome, Orville.
4: Pleasure to be with you.
3: So you were at the 1998 Beijing summit when President Bill Clinton visited China. Zhu was there in his role as premier or prime minister under President Jiang Zemin. He was effectively overseeing the economics portfolio. Set the scene here. What were you doing there? What was being discussed?
4: Well, I'd gone with President Clinton on his 1998 summit and sort of had seen the whole ceremonial welcome. And then the press conference.
5: As you can see, we are working together in many areas of cooperation.
4: And I think what was so striking about it, as I look back on it, and having just been on the recent Trump summit to Beijing, was the degree to which President Clinton and Jiang Zemin, and I can only assume that he must have had some interaction maybe behind the scenes with Zhu Rongji, but how open they were to each other.
3: Things couldn't be more different today.
4: Things really couldn't. And another way, which was very striking, as I think back to Zhu Rongji, you remember what Deng Xiaoping did when he came into power in the late 70s and throughout the 80s? He really divided the government between the party and politics and the government and the economy.
3: That's right.
4: And he deputized the premier, the prime minister, to really run the government and be the architect for economic designs of economic development. Zhu Rongji was a really important figure who really controlled a lot of power.
3: So this era that you're talking about in the 1990s, I was a Peace Corps volunteer in Sichuan Province in the interior of the country at that time. And I remember basically biking into a massive labor strike. What I could glean from what was happening is they were angry about benefits that were being

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3: On Waco Public Radio, KWBU, you can catch that conversation in full tonight at 9. 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And at 6:30, we'll be joining the team at The Daily. At 7 p.m. tonight, Terry Groves will be talking to the writer and poet Clint Smith about how slavery is and isn't taught. And if you missed it earlier today, or you simply want to dive back into the week that was from a local and regional news standpoint, we'll have an encore presentation of Friday Forum at 8. That, of course, is followed by this week's Friday feature, The Sit Down, at 8:30. As for the weekend, we've got far too many wonderful things for me to try and fit into what space of time I have left, but you can take a look at our lineup for yourself by checking out our schedule over on kwbu.org. I'll be back with you on Monday to kickstart a brand new week with All Things Considered. Until then, however your Saturday and Sunday are shaping up, I hope you have a lovely weekend.

some facts about a particular product on the way to this next item, after which I will ask you to piece those facts together and try to guess the product in question. Sound all right? Okay, fact number one. It was released in 2012.